0: legislative branch of government and my decades-long record of cooperating with Congress, under the advice of my attorneys, I will invoke my right under the Fifth Amendment of the Constitution to refrain from answering your questions. Thank you.
1: Paul told CBS News he believes Fauci could be prosecuted for not answering questions during the hearing. Chinese-founded Shein, the massive fast fashion online retailer, says its U.S. operations are under the investigation of the Federal Trade Commission. NPR's Alina Selyuk reports the disclosure came as part of Shein's application to list its shares publicly on the Hong Kong Stock Exchange.
2: Shein over the years has faced numerous inquiries in the U.S. and in Europe, often focused on its supply chain and workplace conditions. Last year, for example, Shein told British lawmakers that it had found two cases of child labor at its factories. At the time, Shein was aiming to list its shares in London, which did not work out. Shein also had tried and failed to do an IPO in New York. Now it's going for Hong Kong, and its financial disclosures had to report the new investigation by the U.S. Federal Trade Commission. The FTC confirmed the probe to NPR, but its focus and timing are unclear. Shein says the result could mean significant fines. Alina Selyuk, NPR News.
1: Oil prices jumped again, and the Fed's decision to keep interest rates steady sent stocks sliding. This is NPR News. FIFA President Gianni Infantino has set a September 19th deadline for its 211 federations to accept $20 million each as part of his plan to sell stakes in a subsidiary running the World Cup. An investment firm run by President Trump's son-in-law, Jared Kushner's brother, is underwriting the plan. Infantino is an ally of Trump's. The European soccer body opposes the deal. Jared Leto says he has never, never assaulted anyone. That's in response to a BBC documentary in which multiple women accused the actor and musician of doing so. NPR's Chloe Veltman reports.
3: In the documentary Jared Leto, Hollywood's Dark Secret, four women accuse the 54-year-old of sexual assault or misconduct. One woman says the actor assaulted her when she was 17. Another accuses him of statutory rape. The women, whose full names aren't used in the documentary, say these incidents occurred between 2002 and 2016. Leto has been the subject of numerous misconduct allegations over the years, but none of these have led to an arrest or criminal charges. In an emailed statement to NPR via his publicist, Leto said, "I have never sexually assaulted anyone in my entire life. These claims are absolutely and categorically false." Chloe Veltman, NPR News.
1: The nation's world's the first women's professional baseball league in nearly 30 years is about to embark on its inaugural season. The league has four teams, New York, Boston, Los Angeles, and San Francisco. But the 15 regular season games for each club and the playoffs will be played in Springfield, Illinois, where in Springfield hosts one of the earliest paid women's games on September 11th, 1875. It's NPR.
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5: This episode of All Sides was previously recorded.
6: Welcome to All Sides with Amy Jurevich. Tiny homes, duplexes, and townhouses are some of the ways cities are addressing housing issues. Another solution could be as close as your own backyard. Accessory dwelling units, known as ADUs. These are small, self-contained residential units that can be attached to a home or built as a separate structure, often as small apartments or in-law suites. The City of Columbus has released an updated ADU handbook for residents interested in building one. And we're talking about the role of ADUs and what role they could play in Columbus housing this hour. We begin our conversation with Columbus Underground reporter Brent Warren. Welcome back to All Sides, Brent.
7: Thanks for having me.
6: All right, let's start by describing an accessory dwelling unit, an ADU. What can they look like typically? I know that they can... There's a whole range.
7: Yeah. And there's also a lot of jargon, as usual, for, you know, housing things. But, I mean, basically, it's just a smaller housing unit built on the same lot as an existing home. And you see those in Columbus. If you go to, like, Old Town East, for instance, you'll see those beautiful old mansions, like, on Brighton. And then you go to the alley, and there's another big, nice-looking structure that they call a carriage house. And that has, you know, the way those are used today, usually you have cars in the garage on the first floor, and then you have living space above it. Mm-hmm. So that those are either rented out as a separate unit, or they're a Airbnb, or they're just, you know, like a mother-in-law lives there or something. Mm-hmm. So you see them in historic neighborhoods in Columbus. It's so funny. I just was thinking last

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1: Them as a way to increase housing in existing neighborhoods without tearing anything down and without sort of affecting the character of the neighborhood.
2: Okay. So they have requirements to be an actual ADU. They have to have a kitchen and a bathroom and a sleeping area, right? Mm-hmm. Like they have to actually be an apartment. It can't just be an extra room on your house.
1: That's right.
2: There's a difference between an addition and an actual dwelling unit, right?
1: Exactly. Yeah.
2: And then do you know how long Columbus has been zoned to allow for accessory dwelling units? I mean, if it dates back to carriage houses,
1: Well, okay, the difference is actually it's been very recent. It was like last fall that city council passed the legislation to officially legalize ADUs in residential districts in Columbus, and that's on the zoning side.
2: So they weren't legal before.
1: They weren't generally legal before. So what that means is you would have to go through a rezoning process to build one, which is just another step in the process.
2: Or so, not get caught building
1: one. Yes, exactly. And so the
2: I didn't say that on the radio. Oh no,
1: The city has eliminated that barrier, but you know, as I think we'll talk about, it's still not exactly easy to build one of these things. There's still a lot of hoops you got to jump through.
2: Okay. Well, and then one other thing that your article mentioned is that Columbus released a handbook. It's basically an ADU handbook for city residents who want to build one. But you wrote in your article that the handbook was posted online with little fanfare. Does that surprise you?
1: Well, a little bit. Yeah. I don't know. I'm not saying there's anything nefarious involved. Just I didn't get a press release. It doesn't seem like it was promoted very much. But it is something that some people at the city have been working on for a while. And now there's this really useful handbook out there for anybody who's interested in doing this. It has like really a lot of detailed information about what you need to think about, how you go about building one of these. It's really a helpful document.
2: Okay. So what are some of the key updates that necessitated the need for a handbook? I mean, basically you just said that we legalized them. So I guess we didn't even have a handbook before.
1: No, there is no handbook.
2: Okay.
1: And yeah, it was, I mean, you're just kind of on your own. It's like if you just put an addition on your house, you have to go through all these, you know, you have to get building permits and you'll still have to do all of those things to build an ADU. What the city did was eliminate, for in most cases, the requirement that you would also have to go through the zoning process to rezone your house.
2: Okay. So they basically zoned the entire city to allow these.
1: Yeah.
2: Right.
1: Yeah.
2: But they still have to get a permit.
1: Yes. Because
2: every lot in the city can't be big enough, right, to have one of these, I guess, right?
1: No, that's true. There, lots are all different sizes, so it gets pretty complicated pretty fast. But you can also have internal ADUs. So, like, you could convert your attic into, you know, you could put a bathroom and a kitchen in your third floor and provide a separate entrance, you know, like outdoor staircase or something. Mm-hmm. And that's also an ADU, as long as it's a separate unit, you know.
2: Okay, so it has to have a kitchen, bathroom, sleeping area, and its own entrance to be one?
1: I think so, yeah.
2: Okay. This is All Sides on 89.7 NPR News. We're talking about updates for the building of accessory dwelling units in Columbus, and we're talking with Brent Warren, reporter for Columbus Underground. So ADUs in theory should be easier to build because Columbus basically legalized this, maybe, and also relaxed some code so that the zoning isn't as difficult. There's still the permitting process. But your article says that some are saying it didn't go far enough. So what are advocates saying about ADUs and more changes needed?
1: Well, I think they've seen what other places have done. Like at one of the council hearings, they mentioned, one of the speakers mentioned Charlotte, which I think has like a $80,000 forgivable loan for homeowners. Mm-hmm. So you can apply for that. And because these things are not cheap, you know, to build a whole new unit on your property it's not as expensive as building a full house, but it's a lot of money. Mm-hmm. So there's still that huge barrier, you know, like not many people can afford, you know, $80,000 or $100,000 to build one of these things on their lot. So I think the idea is maybe there's more that the city could do to provide some incentives or some sort of relief

0: for homeowners who want to build one of these.
1: Well, and nowadays, getting a loan is not the easiest thing in the world, too. So could the city find some banks to work with to make loans easier?
0: Yeah, and actually, I was looking back at just the articles we've done on this topic. In 2024, the city council held a hearing about a pilot program that would have provided some sort of financial incentive for homeowners to build an ADU, the kind of thing that you would apply for, and you could sort of win a grant or a forgivable loan. But they haven't. I haven't heard anything about that since then. So, so I don't think that went anywhere. I don't know if that's still on the table as something that might happen. We'll have to see, I guess.
1: And then the other, we're going to talk about this in more detail in the next part of the show because we have an expert coming on. But just to tease it a little bit, another problem that has come up is that not only are these expensive to build, but the city's making it more expensive because of some sewer and plumbing codes. Yeah. Can you just give us a little primer on that?
0: Yeah, well, I mean, that's where it gets so complicated because you're building in these 100-year-old neighborhoods. Mm-hmm. So you run into things like very old sewer lines, and the city has regulations about how these ADUs are supposed to connect to the sewer line. And I think your next guest will talk about how the way the city defines these requirements, it makes it a lot more expensive than it is in some other places.
1: Yeah. Okay. We'll learn about that in a few minutes, but it is, I'm going to tease it. It's a lot more expensive because of the way the city code is written or interpreted right now. But the idea of having this handbook, city council legalizing ADUs, making the zoning easier, it's because it's supposed to be a piece of the puzzle of solving Columbus's housing crisis, right? Tell me more about that.
0: Well, this is part of, you know, the city has been going through this zone-in process. Mm-hmm. That's what they call it, for rewriting their zoning code. And the first phase was focused on major corridors. So, and that's where a lot of the housing is supposed to be going. So they've made it legal to build much taller buildings on some of our big streets than it was before, and made it easier to build those buildings. The second phase, which is what they're working on now, looks at a bunch of different kind of properties, like bigger industrial properties. That actually covers, I think their city is saying, about 40% of the city will be covered in that second phase, which is due, I think, this fall to be voted on.
1: Allowing industrial properties to become housing, or what do you mean? I don't understand.
0: It's a little more complicated than that, because it's a lot of sort of bigger properties that aren't fully defined now, and some of them it'll allow more housing on, but not like a blanket thing where all industrial will have. It's not like that.
1: Okay.
0: And I haven't dug into the details on that. I think that's coming. That's the next phase. But then next year, they've said maybe next year they'll get to rethinking how residential areas are zoned, and in other places like Minneapolis, it was one of the first examples where they eliminated single family zoning, and they made it so you could build kind of by right, you could build a duplex or a triplex in single family neighborhoods.
1: Oh.
0: And that is something they haven't tackled yet in Columbus. And I think since they know that's still maybe a year or two off, I think the ADU piece was something that certain people said, okay, here's something we could do in the meantime before we tackle the residential zones in general. We can make it easier to build ADUs.
1: So if a neighborhood is zoned as a single family home, you're literally not allowed to build a duplex.
0: You would have to go through the zoning process and rezone to build a duplex.
1: I see. Okay. So if ADUs are just like a piece of the puzzle, then that was something they could legalize while they're working on all of this other stuff.
0: Yeah, and it's just a piece of it. Yeah. It's something they could do kind of a little quicker than the full thing.
1: Okay. And later in the hour, we're going to talk to the city council member, who's a former city council member now, who was really pushing for this about why he wanted them. And then we're also going to talk to AARP because we mentioned a couple of times, you know, the mother-in-law suite, the grandma suite. So this is being promoted as a way to help keep an elderly family member in the home, but maybe not, but like near you, right?
0: Mm-hmm. Yeah.
1: Okay. So have you looked into any other cities in the country? Is Columbus using it as a model, like for ADUs, or like did they look other places, you know, to help develop this handbook or anything like that? What cities are doing this well?
0: Yeah. Well, I know the company they hired to the consultant who actually produced the handbook has done this work like all over the country. So I think they're pretty familiar with the other models in different places. Like I mentioned, the Charlotte piece where they actually provide a financial incentive to build these, mm-hmm. that's something that I know people in Columbus have looked at, but I don't know where that stands right now. Mm-hmm. If you look at like across the country, California statewide legalized ADUs, and mm-hmm. that had a big impact, especially in so many of the very expensive cities in mm. California, they've seen a real boom in the construction of ADUs.
1: Well, just to end on, do you know if ADUs can be prefabricated, like made off-site, little tiny homes, and like trucked in and just like plopped in your backyard? Have you heard of that?
0: Oh yeah, there's companies doing that. I think, again, it tends to be a little more complicated than
1: I'm making
0: than
1: it sound
0: think.
1: So easy.
0: Yes, but
1: yeah,
0: it is a cool idea. There's definitely like prefab housing. I mean, we have right in Columbus, we have a housing factory, the Connect housing facility that Brad DeHaze built off of Westerville Road. They're making those little housing units right now. Now, what he's doing with those is generally turning them into apartment buildings.
1: Mm-hmm.
0: But there's no reason you can't also, like, that kind of thing you could just put in someone's backyard.
1: Yeah, we did a show on, like, a tiny home community that opened somewhere in Columbus. Mm-hmm. And they, like, they built them all, and they all look the same, and they're all mm-hmm. little tiny homes. So I was picturing a small, even smaller version of
0: yeah.
1: that being put in someone's backyard.
0: Oh, yeah. That exists. It's happening.
1: And is it happening yet in Columbus, or is this still really new?
0: If I say no, I'm sure somebody will
1: somebody say somebody is going to
0: yes.
1: call
0: I'm
1: you
0: sure
1: and
0: it
1: say,
0: is somewhere.
1: I'm
0: but
1: doing it
0: yeah.
1: right now. Yes. All right. Well, we'll have to do an update, but we have been speaking with Columbus Underground reporter Brent Warren about ADUs, accessory dwelling units, as a way to help with Columbus housing. Thank you so much for your time today.
0: Thanks for having me.
1: And coming up, we're going to talk about a common barrier for homeowners that would like to build an ADU, and it's something you don't even see. It's the sewer pipes. That is when All Sides continues on 89.7 NPR News.

0: Apple TV's adaptation of Cape Fear streams its final episode this week. Actor Javier Bardem has won praise for his cerebral take on Max Cady, the manipulative bad guy with vengeance on his mind. You are so creepy in this show.
1: I love being creepy. Why not being creepy?
0: My conversation with Javier Bardem on the next Morning Edition from NPR News.
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0: You're listening to All Sides. I'm your host, Amy Jurevich. The City of Columbus has released a new handbook for accessory dwelling units, better known as ADUs. However, sewer service is a common barrier for homeowners looking to build a separate living space on their property. The Greater Ohio Policy Center has released a report outlining the ADU sewer requirements in Columbus. They compared Columbus City Code to several other cities and found some shocking differences that could result in tens of thousands of dollars in additional costs. To tell us about those requirements is Allison Goble, Executive Director of the Greater Ohio Policy Center. Welcome to All Sides, Allison.
1: Thanks, Amy. Thanks for having us.
0: So what is it about connecting a sewer service that makes it a common barrier? Like, why does this become so expensive so quickly with the sewer service?
1: I know, you wouldn't think this is it, but it is. So in Columbus, right now, city code has the accessory dwelling unit, which is like a granny flat or a little apartment above the garage. You have to have its own sewer line, either going to a common line that's shared with the main house or a line that goes directly to the sewer. And in much of Columbus, that means that you're going to have to dig up a yard, maybe a driveway, run in the line, and then repave the driveway, redo the yard. And so that cost of just digging up all that extra on the property is where the extra cost really starts to add up.
0: So what would make it cheaper, though? Where does the sewer line go in cities where it's not that expensive?
1: Yeah. So in the research that we did, we looked at other places where ADUs are being built to scale. So like we're seeing hundreds are being built or permitted. And what we see is that in those places, those cities allow the ADU to run the sewer line from the ADU into the main house. And then from the main house, all sewage and wastewater goes out to the main sewer on the road. And so that's just like, you know, from your backyard garage to your main house might be a 50-foot, distance. And it's just going to be in the yard. And so running that smaller pipe from the ADU to the house can be about $6,000 or $7,000 on average and not maybe the $50,000 or $60,000 you might look at if you have to remove a driveway and reinstall it.
0: So this is a big difference, $50,000 to $60,000.
1: I mean, we're talking about magnitudes here. These are not exact numbers. Don't quote me, right?
0: Yeah.
1: But yeah, that is what we understood from interviews that we did with architects and builders and contractors here in Columbus, is that that would be about the price differential. So almost a 90% difference.
0: Did you figure out why Columbus City Code is written the way it is?
1: So we did do interviews with city staff, and I want to acknowledge just right now, like, city staff has been extremely responsive and helpful to us. So, and our purpose here was not to single out Columbus, but really look at it as a representative city in Ohio, because many other cities have very similar codes. What it is that the way that the code is written gives staff concern that they can't do that EDU to main house sort of connection, and that the way that the code is currently written at the city level requires, because it is a quote-unquote separate housing unit, has to have its own line into the main sewer line. In other places, again, there's differences there. The thing, what is very interesting to us is that city staff also cited the state's plumbing code. And Ohio's plumbing code is exactly the same as what you find in Michigan and Texas and other states where we are seeing ADUs being built to scale. So city staff are kind of interpreting the state code maybe in kind of risk adverse ways. And then also there is some language within the city's code itself that kind of prevents right now, at least, that connection from the ADU straight into the main house.
0: So the other cities you looked at, are they like the similar in size or age to Columbus? Like, do they have the same pipes?
1: That's a great question.
0: Yeah.
1: Yeah. So we looked at Ann Arbor, which, while smaller, certainly has housing stock very similar in age as Columbus. Mm-hmm. We looked in Austin, Boston, and then also, I believe, Portland.
0: So Boston would be older. Austin would be maybe younger, but growing faster. Yeah. So a little bit different types of pipes. Did you find out whether the city, I guess I'm asking if it's like comparable in terms of age. Is it because of the age of the city sewer system that they want it connected in a certain way?
1: So what we understand from Columbus and, again, other cities that have very similar codes in Ohio, it's less about the age of the sewer line. Again, because what we're talking about really is kind of what is on your private property, what the homeowner is responsible for. their concern, when we kind of probed at this a little more, one, that you could have sewer backup into the ADU or the main house, right, if the two are connected, which, like, in my mind is sort of like, well, that's just a risk that you take, right? But also it's probably cheaper to do, like, you know, clean out every few years than, like, putting in a new driveway. So there's this backup question. The second question, concern that they have is that if the homeowner ever went to, in the future, wanted to sell the ADU separate from the main house, you couldn't do that because they were connected through that sewer line. And again,
0: I don't know who would do that. Okay. Maybe someone would want to sell it separately, but that's interesting. Okay.
1: Right. And if you as a homeowner or someone who's seeking to buy a home found out that, like, this was sort of a package deal, then you would make... you, like, on the free market, would make a decision on if you wanted to buy that home or not. Maybe you would, maybe you wouldn't. So that felt like something that we could overcome.
0: Okay. This is All Sides on 89.7 NPR News, and we are talking about the sewer requirements for building an accessory dwelling unit, also known as an ADU, in Columbus with Allison Goebel, Executive Director of the Greater Ohio Policy Center. So you said you met with city officials. You said they were very open and honest in discussing it with you. Are they willing to change it?
1: Yeah, that's a great question. So our purpose with this was really just to kind of shine a light and really understand sort of what we had been hearing anecdotally, like, oh, the sewer costs for ADUs are really what's prohibiting construction. So we wanted to really, like, kind of test that and then see exactly what we're looking at. My sense, based on some of the conversations we've had with city staff, is that... they are interested, they're willing to think about it, but there are just so many other priorities ahead of on the list to this that, like, you know, they will get to it in time, but there are some other key initiatives that they're trying to move forward through, like zone in and other items, right? Kind of really big scale housing strategies. And so it's not that they're not interested, it's just that they don't have the bandwidth at the moment.
0: Interesting. Well, but the idea of Columbus facing a housing crisis and needing more places to put people, that's kind of why I thought they relaxed some requirements so that ADUs are now easier to build, right? You can put one in your backyard without going through, like, a 20-year permitting process now, or you can put it on top of your garage and they're not going to be as mad at you about the height. They like relax some of that, right?
1: Yes.
0: So they relax certain things, but they miss the sewer part.
1: That's right. So zoning was adjusted, I think, at the end of last year, 2025, and you can by right build an ADU pretty much anywhere in the city. There's some exceptions. Anywhere where you could build anywhere from a 1 to 4 unit building. So you're right, the zoning is there, but some of these other regulatory components, such as the sewer lines, have not quite caught up.
0: Did the city staff say that this is also a state problem? Like, do they need state code to change to make them feel better with their interpretation?
1: So we noted that Ohio's state code is similar to these other places. So, I'm not quite sure where we go from there. We have actually spoken with the Board of Building Standards, Ohio's Board of Building Standards. So sort of like, you know, the head cheese, right, for building standards in Ohio, and raised this. And the executive secretary there said, you know, this is really more of a local issue, but okay, let me think about it. And sort of our ask from our organization was, could you just clarify, maybe it's like through an opinion paper, that we could actually do this, again, based on existing state code. So those are conversations that are in play right now, and we hope to see some positive resolution in the future.
0: So the other cities that you looked at, like the Austins, the Bostons, Ann Arbors, they allow the sewer pipe to go from the ADU in your backyard into the house.
1: Correct.
0: Okay. So have they seen a lot of sewer backup problems or problems with the pipe? Like, does it, you know, like, no?
1: I mean, I think, like, what you would expect, right?
0: Yeah.
1: And, you know, I'm sure, you know, if you're going to build 1,000, a few are going to back up every year. But, like, that's just kind of, you know, odds, right?
0: Yeah, yeah.
1: The other component, too, is that with to make the pipe work from the ADU to the main house, you know, you have to have the right slope so that gravity does its job. And so, you know, we're not going to be able to do this in every single lot in Columbus, right, because of sort of grading. But again, like, this is something that we could adjust to make it much easier to do that development that, again, the zoning is allowing, but these other regulations are maybe creating barriers, too.
0: In addition to sewer service, did you find any other common barriers homeowners looking to build an ADU face, or is this the biggest cost one?
1: Well, this is the biggest cost, but unless you are very wealthy and can pay for it out of pocket, most people are going to need some sort of financing, right? Like a mortgage, right? And there are just not those types of lending products in Central Ohio right now. Banks don't have, so you can go and get like a home mortgage. Oh, you can get a, you know, a construction loan for your home, but there's not clear, like, here's an ADU loan, right? And so this is also creating problems. Again, the intention of an ADU is that it's going to be a small home. It's probably going to, if you're going to rent it, it's probably below market rate. So like the margins on this are very small, or you're going to build it and you're going to move in grandma, right? You still are going to have to somehow pay for that. And it's going to be expensive unless you have $250,000 or more in your back pocket. And so right now the banking industry in Central Ohio just doesn't have like an easy plug and play product. Again, I think that's going to change in the future, but that has also been another barrier that we keep hearing about.
0: Interesting. Okay. So do you know if the other cities you looked at that are ahead of us in the ADU realm, do their banks have loans?
1: So we're about to investigate this right now. We do know that, for example, in the state of Colorado, there is a state program that kind of helps with kind of subsidizing or at least lowering rates for loans. So there are definitely some solutions out there. I think, though, generally, I think there are probably some on the West Coast that we're going to try to nail down and kind of suggest to banks here in Central Ohio. But also, ADUs are fairly new as a building type generally in the United States. I mean, they've been around for decades, and then we kind of stopped building them from the 1950s till recently. And so, like, I think that there's just nationally sort of like we're all kind of grappling with this, with some states and some cities farther ahead than others.
0: Is an ADU just a piece of the puzzle of solving the housing crisis, or is this a good way forward?
1: No. The housing crisis in Central Ohio, in Ohio and beyond, right? There is no silver bullet. We talk about silver buckshot. And so this is just one piece of that silver buckshot. And so what we like about ADUs is that you can put, quote unquote, gentle density into neighborhoods that are very committed to how their character looks, right? And so putting in an ADU in your backyard, putting it on your garage is not going to dramatically change the character of your neighborhood, but is going to increase units. So we like ADUs for that. But in other neighborhoods and other parts of the state and city, like building, you know, 5 and 6 story apartment buildings is the right solution. So, you know, it's all dependent on context. And so this is just one of those many pieces of silver buckshot that we think will work.
0: So is this a good one for Columbus, or does Columbus, I mean, Columbus needs to build more apartment buildings too, right? Yeah.
1: Yes. We also think it's a great solution for our suburbs in Central Ohio, right? Where there may be resistance to, you know, a 5 story apartment building, but like you have half acre yards, right? Where you could easily kind of slip in a little kind of cottage in the back.
0: Okay. Does Dublin have sewer codes, or Worthington or Grove City? I'm just randomly picking names of places.
1: So Bexley and Westerville and Whitehall, among others, are places where code allows for ADU construction. They all have very similar sewer requirements as to Columbus.
0: Okay.
1: So the zoning is there. Again, some of these other regulatory pieces need to catch up.
0: Okay. And are you saying that some of the other suburbs don't even allow ADUs at the moment?
1: Correct.
0: Okay.
1: Not by right. You know, you can petition and get variances and eventually maybe build that ADU.
0: You can go through the whole permitting process that takes forever that I talked about earlier. Correct. Okay, so Columbus did away with some of the permitting circus, but then the sewer issue is still there. And so if Columbus changed their sewer line thing, would other cities probably follow suit?
1: You'd hope. There would certainly be precedent. And, you know, it's always easier to kind of copy and paste and modify from another city's ordinances. So we would hope that that would happen.
0: Okay. Do you need to go ask Bexley to do it first then, if Columbus is going to be too slow?
1: Perhaps, right? Perhaps. Yeah, our dog in this fight is really just kind of understanding what the challenges are. And so local advocates who are advocating for more housing solutions can pick up this flag. Mm-hmm. But we think it's, again, for us as an organization, it helps us understand sort of what the state of play is statewide and where the challenges might be statewide. Because everywhere, even outside of Central Ohio, is struggling with coming up with quality housing that's affordable.
0: I guess to end on, I would just, if I was building an accessory dwelling unit right now, and I, because Columbus allows me to, and I had to tear up my whole entire yard and my driveway to put in this pipe, and then 2 years from now, Columbus changed the code, I would be so upset. But I guess, you know,
1: it's progress.
0: It's progress. Yes. Okay. All right. So people can build them now. They're just going to have the longer sewer line, or they should get a plumber to really talk to them about it before they start venturing down this road.
1: Yes, exactly. You can do it. You just have to be aware that the cost may be a little higher than initially anticipated.
0: Okay, so before you, if you are excited about this idea, hire a plumber first before you get too excited. Find out how long where your sewer line goes. Right.
1: Exactly.
0: Okay, I'm sure everyone's sewer line goes in a different direction.
1: You can't even imagine where some of them go.
0: We've been talking about how sewer requirements and codes in Columbus make building an accessory dwelling unit cost prohibitive for some. And we've been speaking with Allison Goebel, Executive Director of the Greater Ohio Policy Center. Thank you so much for your time today.
1: Thanks so much, Amy.
0: And coming up, we're going to talk with a former city councilman who is a big advocate for ADUs, and we'll learn why they can be helpful for our aging population. That's when All Sides continues on 89.7 NPR News.

0: 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Artists like John Mellencamp and Bruce Springsteen sang about working people and factory towns and politics.
1: Even though they were selling zillions of records, they were saying things that were maybe really unpopular with the people who were buying those records.
0: That's on the next On Point. 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
2: I'm Indira Lakshmanan. 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And I take a tour of Here Now resident chef Kathy Gunst herb garden.
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5: Grady Memorial Hospital in Delaware is the latest to close its labor and delivery unit. Delaware is one of the state's fastest growing counties, but could not escape this. Among the reasons, fewer babies. Other reasons, not enough staff and more Medicaid patients. In Ohio, where maternal and infant mortality rates are already high, the number of labor and delivery closures has surpassed 20. Learn more tomorrow on All Sides with Amy Jurevich from 10 to noon on 89.7 NPR News. You're listening to All Sides. I'm your host, Amy Jurevich. The City of Columbus has released a new handbook for accessory dwelling units, better known as ADUs. The small, self-contained residential units can be attached to a home or built as a separate structure, often as a small apartment or an in-law suite. We're talking about the role ADUs can play in the city's need for more housing. And we are joined right now by Jenny Carlson, Executive Director of Ohio AARP. Welcome back to All Sides, Jenny.
6: Well, thank you for having me.
5: And also with us is former Columbus City Councilman Otto Beatty, who has been an advocate for ADUs. Welcome to All Sides, Otto.
7: Glad to be here. Thank you.
5: So, Otto, let's start with you. You advocated for the legislation to make it easier to build an ADU in Columbus. I mean, basically, you legalized ADUs in residential neighborhoods. Why did you want to see them?
7: Well, I had both a professional and personal interest on the issue. From a professional standpoint, I am an attorney, developer, and very interested in housing solutions. And from a personal level, I had the experience of relocating my 88-year-old mother from her condo in Grandview to an ADU, which my sister built at her home.
5: Okay, in the city of Columbus?
7: In the city of Gahanna, actually.
5: Oh, in Gahanna. Okay. Did she have a lot of zoning hoops to jump through, though, to get it built, or...?
7: She did, but it was so worth it.
5: Okay, it was so worth it. So then you realized you wanted to make this possible, easier for residents of the city of Columbus?
7: Yes, absolutely.
5: Okay. And do you think it was a little short-sighted that Columbus didn't basically allow ADUs without jumping through a lot of hoops, basically, like in the past?
7: Well, not necessarily. First of all, we all know that ADUs, they just weren't called ADUs, existed in our city for several decades. And they also were allowed in certain areas of the city. As you know, the ADUs are governed by the zoning code, which Columbus is going through the process of renewing its 70-year-old zoning code. So this was actually an opportunity to accelerate a portion of that renewal of the zoning code to allow this type of product. And even though there were certain barriers to building ADUs, in the previous 5 years, 110 were approved and built.
5: Okay.
7: So I know your earlier guest talked about some of the burdens and the additional hearings and everything that you had to go through. People were still willing to go through it. So we just wanted to provide a path to allow it to be easier. But we also did something also very important. We actually had ADUs now were recognized in our zoning code, and we provided guidelines to give people a framework to build ADUs by right in all residential neighborhoods, and all apartment zoning districts as well.
6: Okay. Well, we'll talk more about that and the handbook that you helped to develop. But Jenny, I wanted to bring you into the conversation. You provided supportive testimony to Columbus City Council when the ordinance for ADUs was voted on. It passed 9-0. But you, why did you come to and wanted to provide that testimony? Like what are the benefits of ADUs for older citizens in Ohio?
8: Well, there's significant benefits for ADUs for older Ohioans. You know, I think of first, there's 2.5 million caregivers across the state of Ohio. And typically, those are events that you don't plan for, right? You've got sandwich generation caregivers where you're providing care to kids, and you might have that intergenerational household where you're also providing to a loved one, a caregiver, like what we just heard about, you know, taking care of a loved one, an aging parent. Caregiving looks different. No two caregiving scenarios are the same. And so AARP has been in this space for 26 years. And so when we got the opportunity to sit down and talk about the legislative initiatives, the zoning issues within the Columbus area, we brought in technical assistance. AARP was able to bring in national expertise because of our strong history we've had in changing zoning laws across the nation. We brought technical assistance to look at what are the zoning issues, what are the barriers, and then we were able to come in and testify. You know, the backbone to our organization, we're strong advocates. We want to make sure that we're advocating for individuals to age in place. And part of that is being able to age in place the way that you would want to age. And so, strong defender of that, advancing public policy. We were able to help build out coalitions, help to spread the word about the value of ADUs. ADUs are significant. And, you know, when you think about our changing lifestyles, our lifestyles are completely changing all the time. But our housing stock is not.
6: Well, yeah, and I hadn't thought of what you just said. I mean, the ADU will benefit the older person who's moving into it, but it benefits the caregiver, too, to be closer rather than having to drive across town every single day to help out, right?
8: That's right. And so when you think about ADUs, you can think about a carriage house, a small cottage, a mother-in-law suite, or even an apartment in a garage. And so whatever that looks like, it's different. And so ADUs is that conduit, helping to provide housing, that flexibility to address ever-changing, evolving lifestyle changes.
6: And Otto, before you left Columbus City Council, did you play a role in getting the new ADU handbook developed?
7: Yes. On the same evening that we passed the zoning code change, we also authorized dollars to the Department of Building and Zoning Services to work with a consultant in order to create this particular guidebook for citizens. And the reason that we did that is, unlike the other aspects of development, commercial buildings, apartment buildings, most likely an ADU is going to be led by a individual resident at their own home. So we needed something that would speak to lay people who were considering an ADU on their property.
6: Okay. And we mentioned earlier that the handbook was posted online, but the reporter that I was talking to said he didn't really get a press release about it or anything. He just found it by accident. So do you think that maybe the city needs to build some more awareness that maybe this law passed, you can build an ADU easier, and the handbook exists?
7: I think that they are probably planning something like that. The handbook just came out in the middle of June.
6: Okay. Yeah.
7: So it is fairly fresh, and it was announced in the late fall that was part of the legislation, and it had a deadline of June 1st.
6: So it met. Yeah, there you go.
7: Right? So
6: yeah,
7: it was announced that it was coming, and many of the advocacy groups, Columbus Board of Realtors, AARP, Convergence, and others, knew that this book was coming and also weighed in and had impact on the contents of the particular guidebook.
6: Jenny, do you think that you're going to like tell your members, you know, to talk with their children and to talk with family members and just basically say, here's this handbook, the zoning has changed, you know, you still have to get a permit, but it's easier to build one of these. Are you going to promote it?
8: Absolutely. And that's part of what how we effectuate change, sharing resources. We have over 1.5 million members, but we work with everyone in the communities because what's important to us is that we are able to give the tools to individuals, making sure that they're informed about how to age in place so that we have healthier economies of scale. So we have been working with the city. Mm-hmm. We also do have our own ABCs of ADUs on mm-hmm. AARP's website, resources, and we are working with communities across the state to make sure that they're age friendly.
6: Mm. And Otto, we talked earlier about the idea that there, you know, they are still expensive to build. They're not as expensive to build as building a brand new house, obviously, but they aren't cheap. And the reporter we talked to earlier mentioned that in Charlotte, for example, there's loans or grants you can get to help build these. Is that something the city's exploring at all?
7: I believe so. I believe so. This, during our legislative process, where we had over 70 individuals come in and testify over three hearings, this issue was raised. And our research through our legislative research office and individual citizens brought it to our attention that these other cities and states that had particular programs. So I'm confident, again, this was the first step, which was taking care of this change to the zoning code. But I'm confident on a going forward basis, that type of thing will be considered. Not only just grants, other incentives, maybe partnering with banks for certain loans, maybe even a tax abatement for an ADU. So the tax basis wouldn't go up.
6: Okay. And in those 70 people who testified, did what we were talking about in our last part of the show, the sewer issue, did that come up at all in the testimony? Or is this a new development learning?
7: No, it did come up primarily from a cost standpoint. Again, our legislation dealt with the zoning code, the sewer, the power, the water, although we had a presentation on that. That is a building code matter. Our legislation just dealt with the zoning code.
6: Okay. So, but hearing that because of the way the city interprets code, that the sewer pipe, rather than costing between $5,000 and $10,000, could cost as much as $40,000 to $50,000 or $60,000, does that give you pause? Do you want to talk with city council about maybe looking at this code?
7: Well, first of all, I know that the Department of Building and Zoning Service has been interacting with the groups that brought the study to everyone's attention and are exploring different ways that this can be, you know, accomplished. Again, the professionals from those departments who are looking out for the health, safety, and welfare of the residents, they know our city the best. I think we all can agree that if a sewer line burst in somebody's backyard because the line was under capacity, that would not lead to a good outcome.
6: Right.
7: So it's being studied, and I know that there's been ongoing conversation, and there is room for movement.
6: Jenny, what about your organization? I mean, you have a lot of sway with state lawmakers, and what we found out from talking with Allison is a lot of other cities have changed this code. They've made it so as long as a plumber deems it okay, the sewer pipe can go through the house and be therefore cheaper to install. What are you thinking when you heard that about what the state and or cities need to look at?
8: Well, there certainly is an opportunity to work the state of Ohio to get clarity on whether or not there's flexibility for the instrumentalities of state government to pursue the ADU legislation as you described. So I'm going to go back.
6: Yeah.
8: I heard your previous interview and just help to get clarity from the state.
6: Yeah.
8: And whether or not it's an opinion, a legal opinion, to clarify that they can move forward, that it's if there's any gray area, and if there is gray area that needs to be tightened up and corrected, we're the fierce defenders. We're going to go in and work with the state to try to effectuate change.
6: This is All Sides on 89.7 NPR News. We're talking about the role accessory dwelling units, also known as ADUs, could play in Columbus housing. We're talking with Jenny Carlson, Executive Director of Ohio AARP, and with former Columbus City Councilman Otto Beatty. So, Otto, what do you think needs to be done to see more ADUs built in Columbus? I mean, we got this handbook out, we changed the zoning. Are we going to see hundreds of them popping up in the next few years?
7: I think we're off to a good start. It's come to my attention that since the passage of the legislation, there have been 15 applications. 9 have been and 9 have been approved. When the city of Cincinnati passed their ADU legislation, which is a little different from Columbus, a little bit more restrictive, they only had 5. Mm. So even in the 6 months since the legislation has been adopted, we're already off to a faster start. And we knew that there was pent-up demand. But I think it's going to take more than just the city or the state. It's also going to take our financial institutions. Mm. And also, I also believe that, you know, the business community, the entrepreneurs out there that come up with new ways for innovative housing, like maybe modular units or other things, can also contribute to more of these being more affordable and more people building.
6: What neighborhoods do you envision, you know, when you drive around the city of Columbus, what neighborhoods do you envision seeing a lot of ADUs popping up in?
7: Well, the way that we design the legislation, all neighborhoods are eligible. Hmm. And all neighborhoods have an opportunity to do this. One of the more important things that need to be pointed out is that because of the size, height, location, again, the ADU has to be in the backyard, with the exception of a garage conversion. Mm-hmm. The goal would be, we had a lot of pushback on character of neighborhoods and everything like that, okay? But the goal would be, if you drove down a street and there were 7 houses and each one had an ADU in the back, driving down the street, you wouldn't see those ADUs.
6: Oh, okay.
7: So we wanted to give the flexibility to allow anyone that needed this for their objectives, whether it be for a family member, whether it be for additional income, whether it be just to expand their home, that they would be able to do this. So we didn't target any particular neighborhood. Mm-hmm.
6: Do you know, Jenny, anywhere in Ohio? I mean, Otto just mentioned Cincinnati already had passed this, but their code is a little bit different. Are ADUs popping up all over Ohio?
8: They are.
6: Okay.
8: And we're having lots of conversations. For example, we're working very closely with the Mayor's Alliance to help educate. Mm-hmm. In fact, I was talking to the city of Findlay mayor yesterday, in fact, and she said that she just passed her ordinance. She's turning the corner. She's also turning the corner to adopt age-friendly designation. We as a state are an AARP Ohio age-friendly designation. And that allows us to come in with more resources, to have a real deep lens on working with communities on how to infuse those age-friendly practices so communities can thrive. And so we're going to continue to help educate, have our volunteers out there to work in the local committees to further advance these legislative activities.
6: Otto, would you like to add?
7: Yes. Of course, as you well know, zoning is all local.
6: Yeah.
7: In Ohio, under home rule, it probably will remain very local. So each community has the opportunity, and you'll see varied versions of this. Bexley passed their ADU law probably about 60 days before Columbus. Hmm. It's very, very different, but they've crafted it best for their community. For instance, they have a moratorium on how many can be built a year. They had a restriction on the particular number of ADUs that you could have on a single lot. Mm. They had restrictions on the number of people that could live in the ADU. Mm-hmm. And so, but that was what was best for their individual community.
6: Mm. Okay. And did you look at other communities around Columbus? You know, so obviously Bexley was working on this. If they passed theirs, or they're just a little faster and passed it sooner, are there other, you know, Worthington, Dublin, Gahanna, do they allow them?
7: I think as it was alluded to by the other, I think Whitehall and Westerville have it in their zoning code. Mm-hmm. Other communities, not yet.
6: Yeah.
7: Not yet. Mm-hmm. Several other cities in Ohio. But we took a nationwide look across the country. And there's not only just city ADU laws, some states such as California, Arizona, Massachusetts and others actually passed statewide ADU laws.
6: Jenny, what's easier for you? Do you want to get it passed statewide, or you're going to go city by city though?
8: We're going to go city by city because it is a localized issue, because every community, you want that flexibility, but on our state plan is to have a directive saying please local cities examine the value of ADUs, because there's a lot of opportunity there.
6: And as we talked about earlier, in California, for example, it's not just helpful for older residents, but it's also a way to help solve the housing crisis. I mean, a young person can move into an ADU as well.
8: 100%. Yeah. Or an adult child who needs to move back home, or individuals with disabilities that need to have their independence. Mm. And so it's just a flexible model to allow to individuals to change, and housing needs to change as well.
6: We've been talking about building more accessory dwelling units, also known as ADUs. We've been speaking with Jenny Carlson, Executive Director of Ohio AARP. Thank you for your time today.
8: Thank you.
6: And we've also been talking with former Columbus City Councilman Otto Beatty. Thanks for joining us today.
7: Thank you.
6: And you have been listening to All Sides on 89.7 NPR News. I'm Amy Jurevich. 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And this is All Sides on 89.7 NPR News. I'm Amy Jurevich.

0: 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The extraordinary reach of New York Times journalism brings you the sound and the story. 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
7: Cartoons have been around for centuries. In more modern days, they fill our newspapers and our bookshelves, showcasing both artistic and written talent. Cartoons, comics, and graphic novels have all found a way into our lives, tackling tough subjects or just providing a good laugh. On August 8th, the Billy Ireland Cartoon Library and Museum will be holding the National Cartoonist Society Showcase, bringing your favorite cartoonists into the Buckeye State. We'll hear from the head curator of comics and cartoon art at the museum. We'll hear from the creator of the Kathy comics, which are celebrating its 50th anniversary, and the cartoonist behind the New York Times bestselling book Smile. That's all after the news on All Sides with Amy Jurevich on 89.7 NPR News and at WOSU.org.
8: Live from NPR News in Washington, I'm Ryland Barton. The U.S. military says it's launching strikes on Iranian targets a day after it thwarted a missile attack on American forces in Jordan. In a statement, U.S. Central Command says, quote, "The strikes are a powerful response to yesterday's attempted Iranian attacks on U.S. forces based in the Middle East. The escalation comes after a period of calm and has sent oil prices climbing again." Republicans threatened repercussions after Anthony Fauci repeatedly invoked the Fifth Amendment rather than answer questions during a contentious Senate hearing over COVID-19 today. NPR's Jonathan Lambert has more.
9: Here's basically how Senator Paul summarized it.
10: Publicly, Anthony Fauci promoted the theory that the virus arose naturally, while privately, he was well aware of a mountain of evidence suggesting the virus originated in the lab.
9: Scientists I've spoken with dispute that characterization. They say that the senator is cherry-picking examples from early in the pandemic when there was a lot of confusion and scientists were constantly updating what they were thinking based on new evidence. Now, most virologists think that evidence supports the virus jumping from an animal to a human, not from a lab.
8: NPR's Jonathan Lambert reporting. Todd Blanche's nomination to become attorney general has stalled. Key Republicans have demanded more assurances about the settlement that gave President Trump and members of his family protection from tax audits. The Senate Judiciary Committee had been scheduled to vote tomorrow to advance Blanche's nomination to the floor, but Republican Senators John Cornyn and Tom Tillis have threatened to withhold their support. Attorneys general from 44 states are calling on the administration to crack down on the booming prediction market industry. NPR's Bobby Allen reports.
11: The Trump administration is currently rewriting the federal rules for the prediction market industry. Companies like Kalshi and Polymarket that have thrived in Trump's second term. And Trump officials want them regulated by the federal government as a type of financial investment product, not gambling. But a newly public letter sent by 44 states sends a clear message to regulators in Washington. State officials view prediction markets as having made an end run around state laws and state taxes, especially when it comes to sports betting, which accounts for most of the billions of dollars wagered on Kalshi and Polymarket. But other topics are popular too, like politics and elections. $200 million has already been wagered on the sites ahead of the midterms. Bobby Allen, NPR News.
8: OpenAI's unintended hacking attack of another AI company was more extensive than initially reported. In an update about its investigation, the ChatGPT maker says its rogue program also broke into several publicly available services like code paste websites and screenshot services. The incident took place during a test of OpenAI's models in a supposedly inescapable lab environment, but the program broke out of the so-called sandbox and gained access to the internet. U.S. stocks fell today. This is NPR News. A new U.S. study suggests invasive mold infections can be an underappreciated threat. CDC researchers found about 450 cases in Atlanta area hospitals over 5 years, with a third of patients dying in the hospital. Mold exposure is a recurring problem after natural disasters. Every year, the residents of a Maryland retirement community brings the joy of snail mail to pen pals born in the era of texting. NPR's Lakshmi Singh reports it's helping some baby boomers and Gen Alphas build friendships.
12: Seven.
13: Yes.
14: There's nothing like a competitive game of bingo to cement a friendship between two people born at least 60 years apart. Oakcrest Senior Living Center held a meet and greet this summer. Retirees finally met their Kingsville Elementary School pen pals after months of exchanging handwritten letters with third graders not used to waiting days, let alone weeks, for a conversation to unfold. 76-year-old Diana Lohr unexpectedly found a kindred spirit in her pen pal.
15: She has put a lot of thought into what she's saying and actually put it all together for me.
14: Pen pals bridging a generational divide. Lakshmi Singh, NPR News.
8: The people of St. Mary's in Newfoundland and Labrador can finally breathe easy after the provincial government agreed to get rid of the foul smell of rotten fish that has for years wafted over their tiny community. The source was 110 3,000-gallon tanks of fermented fish sauce left behind by the Atlantic Seafood Sauce Company more than 20 years ago. It's NPR.
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7: Welcome to All Sides with Amy Jurevich. Many people remember the days of flipping through the newspaper and finding your favorite cartoons. Many kids nowadays are turning to comic books or graphic novels, reading each book in a very compelling series. But whatever media you choose to dive into, comics provide incredible illustrations and stories that range from pure fun to great importance. The Billy Ireland Cartoon Library Museum in Columbus is hosting the National Cartoonist Society Showcase, bringing everyone's favorite cartoonists right to your own backyard. And here to tell us about this event and all things cartoon is Jenny Robb, head curator of comics and cartoon art and an associate professor at Ohio State University's Billy Ireland Cartoon Library and Museum. Welcome to the show, Jenny.
18: Thank you.
7: So the Billy Ireland Library and Museum houses the world's largest collection of materials related to comics and cartoons. You're the curator, so you must really love this.
18: I do.
7: Yeah, I just wanted to start with, were you always drawn to comics and cartoons? Was it always a part of your life growing up?
18: Absolutely. I always read the Sunday comics. Mm. I read every single comic strip. My parents, I actually grew up in Cincinnati, Ohio, and my parents got The Enquirer. So I used to read all the comics, and including the ones that I didn't quite understand, like the you know the soap opera comics, like Apartment 3G and things like that. I just always had an affinity for them.
7: Why do you think so many people are drawn to this type of art? I mean, you know, reading the Sunday funnies was just what everybody did. Yeah.
18: Well, I think one, people want to laugh. You know, a lot of comic strips are very funny, not all of them. But also they, you know, come to be almost friends with the characters. Mm. The characters are very relatable and they're reflecting, you know, what's going on in their own lives. So I think people can really, really engage with that and with the stories that are told.
7: Now, you're here today to talk about a big event you have coming up. But before we talk about that event, I wanted to ask you about your recent renovations. The Billy Ireland went through, was closed for a little while.
12: while. Now you're reopened. Tell me about the new highlights of these renovations.
18: Yeah, we're so excited. We were able to completely refresh our permanent collection exhibition. Mm-hmm. And we went from showing about 100 pieces from

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1: 400 years of cartoon art history. I mean, what are people going to see? What's 400 years ago? What does that look like 400 years ago?
2: Well, we actually start even further back than that. If you think about it, humans have been telling stories with images, you know, since the dawn of time. So you think of cave paintings and the Bayeux Tapestry.
1: Were cave paintings technically comics, I guess? You know, I
2: don't... You know, they're storytelling, probably. Yeah. You know, things like stained glass in cathedrals. So we sort of start with that, but then we look at, you know, when comics in the 18th and 19th century started to look more like what we understand as comics and cartoons today. And so that's political and social satire and telling stories with sequential images and text, you know, and we go through all the major developments, the birth of the newspaper comic strip in the 1890s, the birth of the comic book, you know, the golden age starting in 1938 with Superman. So we look at all of those developments and show how really important comics and cartoons are as popular culture.
1: And if I was reading correctly, you have a section or at least or a gallery, I don't know what word to use, dedicated to Calvin and Hobbes, too.
2: That's right. So we house the Calvin and Hobbes collection by Bill Watterson, which is almost all of the original art for the strip that ran from 1985 to 1995. And it's definitely one of our most popular collections. It's one of the most popular strips ever created. And we have dedicated a gallery to showing that so people can come and check out Bill Watterson's actual drawings.
1: This is All Sides on 89.7 NPR News, and we are talking about the upcoming National Cartoonist Society Showcase with Jenny Robb, head curator of comics and cartoon art at Ohio State University's Billy Ireland Cartoon Library and Museum. All right, so the big event that we're talking about here is the National Cartoonist Society Showcase. It will be on August 8th. What is the National Cartoonist Society /showcase?
2: So the National Cartoonist Society is an organization of professional cartoonists. It was founded in 1946. It was basically a group of guys. It was, you know, kind of a male-dominated industry. But they used to do entertainments as part of a USO tour for the troops in World War II. And they decided they wanted to keep that community alive. And so they founded the National Cartoonist Society 80 years ago, so they're celebrating their 80th anniversary this year. And I should add that it was only 4 years later that the women cartoonists pointed out to the men that either they should change their name to the National Men's Cartoonist Society or they should start admitting women. And so we get our first women members in 1950. And that included a pioneer female cartoonist who was based in Columbus, Ohio in the 19-teens. Edwina Dumb was the political cartoonist for a newspaper here, one of the first staff political cartoonists who was a woman.
1: Wow. All right. All right. So the society must have meetings or showcases, I guess you're calling it. So what is the event you're having on August 8th?
2: Well, they have an annual conference where they have programs, but it is closed to the public. They also have an awards dinner where they give out the Rubin Award, which has nothing to do with the sandwich. It is an award for the outstanding cartoonist of the year, and it's named after the first president of the society, who was Rube Goldberg. I don't know if you will remember
1: I've heard of his Goldberg machines.
2: Yes, exactly. So he was the first president of the society, and the award is named after him. And it's been won by many people. I'm sure your listeners will recognize people like Charles Schulz of Peanuts, Bill Watterson, who we mentioned, Matt Groening of The Simpsons, and of course, Kathy Geiswhite. And your other guest, Raina, is actually a nominee this year for the Outstanding Cartoonist of the Year. So we decided, since we were going to have so many cartoonists in town, hundreds, that we wanted our community to be able to meet them. And so we created this public event that'll happen at the Billy Ireland Cartoon Library and Museum on August 8th. And we're also having some events at Mershon Auditorium in partnership with the Wexner Center for the Arts. So it'll be a really fun, interesting opportunity to meet cartoonists, to get signatures, to get drawings, and to see some programs.
1: Okay, so name drop a few. Who are some of the cartoonists? If people get, you have to get tickets, right? If you get tickets, who are you going to be able to see on this day?
2: So the tickets are

0: for the specific event, which is at the Mershon Auditorium, and that is a showcase of Scholastic kids graphic novelists. And this is an amazing lineup of folks. We have Dave Pilkey, of course, of Dogman and Captain Underpants fame, Raina Taugemeier, who we mentioned, Jamar Nicholas, who has a series called Leon the Extraordinary, Maria Skrivan, whose series is Not Enough, and Jim Benton, who has many, many different books, but the one that my son loves the most is Catwad, about a best friends, a cat, two different cats. It's very, very funny.
1: Are they each doing like a talk, or is it more of a meet and greet?
0: They're all going to be speaking. Mm-hmm. The presentation will last about an hour and 15 minutes, an hour and a half. And that one is ticketed. So you do have to go to the Wexner Center for the Arts website and purchase tickets for that. Also in the lobby before and after, we have other National Cartoonist Society kids cartoonists who will be signing and sketching. Mm. And after the presentation, Dave Pilkey, Raina Taugemeier, and all the authors will also be doing meet and greets and signing.
1: Oh, wow. How fun. And then next up in the show today, we have Kathy Geiswhite, who the cartoonist of Kathy, which is celebrating its 50th anniversary. Tell me about, you know, a longstanding cartoon like Kathy and how it has shaped the world of cartooning.
0: Well, Kathy launched in the 1970s in the middle of the women's liberation movement, and women were starting to move into the workforce. They were starting to move up in companies. And she really captured what it was like to be a young woman in that time period. She was in her 20s. She was an executive at a marketing firm, and she started doodling and realized that she had a voice that wasn't represented on the comics page. And so I think a lot of women readers especially just really related to her character, Kathy. You know, you can be a single career woman, but you can also be worried about, you know, looking good and the fashions and your weight and finding love. You know, I think she really resonated with so many people. And that's why people remember having, you know, comic strips cut out and put up on refrigerators and, you know, pinned to office cubicles.
1: So we're celebrating the 50th anniversary of Kathy, and Kathy will be a part of your event as well?
0: Yeah, so over at the Billy Allen Cartoon Library and Museum, which is just across the plaza from Mershon Auditorium, we will have many cartoonists from the National Cartoon Society signing and sketching, but also we'll have two events. At 5 p.m., Kathy Geiswhite will be speaking. And then at 1 p.m., we have another cartoonist, Colleen Duran, who's an amazing comic book artist known for a graphic novel called A Distant Soil and collaborating with authors like Neil Gaiman and others. So she's in the comic book world, where Kathy is in the newspaper comic strip world. And I should clarify that both of those events are free. And you can come to the museum and see the exhibits for free. You can, you know, get signatures and sketches from the over 30 cartoonists who will be over at the Billy Ireland. So it's really a pretty diverse and incredible event with lots of different parts.
1: And then we also mentioned we'll be joined later in the hour by Raina Taugemeier, the author of many graphic novels. Newspaper comics, unfortunately, are a less common practice than they used to be. So talk to me about graphic novels. Like, from your place as the curator of this museum, are graphic novels the future of comics?
0: Well, certainly newspapers have been in decline. Mm-hmm. So obviously newspaper comic strips aren't as popular as they used to be. Although I will say, you know, there's still lots of fantastic ones in the newspaper. I still get the Columbus Dispatch. But we are seeing an amazing explosion of interest in graphic novels. And Raina Taugemeier is one of the people largely responsible for that. She really created a new genre, which is graphic memoir for kids, with her best-selling graphic novel Smile, and then she has done other ones, Sisters and drama. So she really is an important and pivotal figure in the graphic novel history.
1: Before we end here, I wanted to just pivot back to the museum, because in addition to this big event and bringing in all of these wonderful cartoonists, you also have a special exhibition going on right now. It's on display until January. It's called Life is Complicated by cartoonist Chris Ware. Can you tell me about this? Because, I mean, people can come see it anytime between now and January, right? Yeah.
0: Yes. Chris, this is an amazing exhibition. It's actually curated and designed by Chris himself. And if you know his comics at all, they're very meticulous. They're designed very precisely, crafted very precisely. And they delve into serious topics, things like loneliness and social isolation, but also memory and identity. Mm-hmm. And he's designed this exhibit to be an immersive experience. So it's almost like you're walking into his brain. Mm-hmm. And there's original art, but he's also sort of blown up the original art that's all over the walls. It's really an incredible experience. Hmm.
1: So give us a quick pitch for people listening. Maybe they'll come August 8th for your big event, but maybe they just didn't know the Billie Ireland Cartoon Library and Museum existed on Ohio State's campus and need to come visit. Give me the pitch for your newly renovated space.
0: Well, definitely come on August 8th between 1 and 6. We're going to have hundreds of people from the National Cartoonist Society who will be Many will be tabling and signing and sketching. You can see exhibits. You can attend great presentations. The only ticketed event is the Scholastic Showcase of Kids Graphic Novelists at Mershon Auditorium. The other events are free. And if you can't make it on August 8th, please come back where the museum is open every day except Monday from 1 to 5.
1: All right. We have been talking with Jenny Robb, head curator of comics and cartoon art, also an associate professor at The Ohio State University's Billie Ireland Cartoon Library and Museum. And we've been talking about the upcoming National Cartoonist Society Showcase. Thank you so much for your time, Jenny.
0: Thank you.
1: And coming up, we are going to talk about the 50th anniversary of the Kathy comics with Kathy Geiswhite. That is When All Sides Continues on 89.7 NPR News.

0: Apple TV's adaptation of Cape Fear streams its final episode this week. Actor Javier Bardem has won praise for his cerebral take on Max Cady, the manipulative bad guy with vengeance on his mind. You are so creepy in this show.
1: I love being creepy. 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
9: You're listening to All Sides. I'm your host, Amy Jurevich. For over three decades, readers flipped through the pages of a newspaper to find the Kathy comics. Stories of struggle, love, work, and what it's like being a woman, and so much more, came to life through the form of the comic strip with the main character, Kathy. Kathy Geiswite will be one of the many featured cartoonists at this year's National Cartoonist Society Showcase, happening on August 8th at the Billy Ireland Cartoon Library and Museum in Columbus. And here to talk about all things Kathy is the creator of Kathy, Kathy Geiswite. Welcome to the show.
10: Thank you so much. Happy to be here.
9: So Kathy, the Kathy comic ran 365 days a year from 1976 to 2010, and it drew in millions of readers. Was this always the career you planned for yourself growing up?
10: This was the last thing on earth I ever thought I would be doing.
9: Yeah,
10: I was a writer at an advertising agency after college, and I loved it, and that's what I planned to do. I was raised by a woman. People who read my strip will know mom and know a little bit pushy. I was raised by a woman who taught me to write about my feelings instead of talking to people. You know, when you're upset, don't you know, yell, write about it in your journal. When you're embarrassed or lonely, write about it. Don't share your feelings. So when I was feeling the full frustration of being a new career woman in the late 70s, and overweight and had with a miserable love life, I wrote about it in my journal. And one day it was just depressing to write. So I kind of scribbled a picture of what I looked like, eating everything in the kitchen, waiting for the wrong guy to call. And I sent the drawings home to my mom to let her know I was coping with life without speaking to anybody. And my mother saw these little scribble, humiliating scribble drawings. And she said, well, this woman who spent my lifetime telling me to keep my feelings private, she said these humiliating little drawings could be the a comic strip for millions of people to enjoy.
9: Wow.
10: So mom went to the library, researched comic strip syndicates, typed me up a list of who I should approach in the order I should approach it. And then she, just to get mom off my back, I sent my drawings to the name at the top of her list, which was Universal Press Syndicate.
9: Wow.
10: So
9: were you always into drawing though, or was you, you're describing them as little doodles. You're describing them as little doodles, but did you like hone your craft then? Yeah.
10: I never doodled. I never drew. My older sister was a beautiful artist, and I never went to art class. I never did anything. So the first things I drew were just like anybody who can't draw would draw. They were just, I'll say passionate scribbles. And in fact, when the syndicate sent me a contract to do Kathy, with which they did immediately, they said, we love the writing and the honesty of the writing, and we're confident you will learn how to draw if you have to do it 365 days a year.
9: Wow.
10: And so then I did.
9: So talk to me about why it was important to you to show people, especially women, about struggles and achievements. Just talk to me about being
8: vulnerable. What did that mean to you?
10: So I never did the comic strip with any intention. I did the comic strip always from day one until the end of the comic strip as a way to personally vent what I was going through or what I heard other women going through. But I never, it wasn't to be a voice for anybody. It was just to get it out of me and onto paper. In the late 70s, when I started the comic strip, the world was exploding with change for women. Mm. Men were fighting with women. Families were arguing. Women, it's incomprehensible how different it is. Women, you know, had to argue whether or not we could get a job, whether we deserved to have a career. If you wanted to date, you had to pretend your job wasn't important. You always had to pretend you made less money. The guy had to be king. Our dating pool grew up, and we did, watching the TV show Father Knows Best, and that was the mentality. Mm. So at that time, there really were two role models impacting me. Betty Crocker, both named Betty. Betty Crocker of The Homemaker.
8: Yeah.
10: But Selma Homemaker and Betty Friedan, who wrote the Liberated Manifesto, that helped define feminism for a lot of us. And I was literally stuck between two Bettys. I gained about 40 pounds on one Betty's chocolate fudge layer cake while I was trying to digest the other Betty's liberated speeches. And that's what got dumped on the page.
8: Hmm. Your comics, your comics tackled what we would have been called the four main guilt groups: food, love, mother and family relationships, and career. When you think back to these comics and the 50th anniversary, which of those four guilt groups stick with you the most?
10: My favorite strips to write were always the ones about mom. Possibly because I didn't have to change anything. I could just write about mom. And I could do that because my own mother in real life has such a rock solid ability for complete denial, that it had anything to do with her. Mm. I wrote one strip. I wrote, Kathy says, I love you, Mom, but I will never be like you. I'll never think like you, look like you, or act like you. And Mom says, oh, I know, sweetie. I used to say the same thing to my mom. And I wound up thinking just like her, looking just like her, and acting like just like her. See, you're just like me already. We're exactly alike. And Kathy runs from the room screaming. Mom says, oh, isn't that cute? That's just what I used to do. It's the response I got from the mom strips was also the most meaningful, because a lot of women wrote to tell me my strip helped their daughters and mothers, communicate over the years. My own mother used to cut out my comic strip and send it to me sometimes. And I go, Mom, I know.
8: Oh,
10: I was quoting you in that one.
8: That's hilarious.
10: Yeah.
8: This is All Sides on 89.7 NPR News. We're talking about the Kathy comics with curator and cartoonist Kathy Guys-White. And I have to say that I grew up with Kathy comic strips cut out of the newspaper by my mother, hung on our refrigerator all the time. My whole childhood, I remember Kathy. Mostly I remember ones hanging on our refrigerator about dieting because it was in the kitchen, and the mom guilt trips. Do people tell you that often, that Kathy was hung up on their fridge?
10: Absolutely. Hung on the fridge, posted on the file cabinet. And the most touching ones, though, of course, are the women who have written to tell me, they still find Kathy comic strips tucked away in their diaries or tucked in drawers. Mm. It was a time where admitting you were vulnerable or admitting you had confusion was not sort of okay. And I think the comic strip expressed that for a lot of women. And so it was especially meaningful to me to know that women would relate to my strip and go, oh, thank God, somebody else feels just like I do. And they'd cut off the strip and kind of tuck it away in a secret place, because we were all kind of soul sisters going through these decades of enormous change.
8: You're one of the people who is going to be speaking at the National Cartoonist Society Showcase on August 8th here in Columbus. And I read online that you were born in Dayton. So are you coming home to Ohio?
10: Yep, coming home to my roots, my roots. My yeah, I was born in Dayton. My grandparents lived in Cleveland and Youngstown, so, you know, Ohio is home sweet home in a way.
8: What can guests expect from seeing you on the 8th? What do you have planned?
10: Well, I want to talk about what happened in 50 years since I started this trip. The world changed so dramatically in so many ways for women. And yet when I went to, I did this extremely heavy.
8: Oh, listen, she's picking up a giant book. Yes. Okay.
10: Yeah. 50th anniversary collection. Mm. And it has, this came out this year.
8: Yeah.
10: Celebrating the 50th strip, the 50th anniversary of the strip. But to create it, I had to go back and reread everything from the beginning, which was more painful than you can imagine. Because it was like reading the diary you hope nobody will ever see, and then voluntarily sending it to a publisher to be published for the world. The first years of the strip especially were wrenching to read and reread, because they were filled with such particularly stupid relationships with men, okay? Let's just say that, and extremely bad relationships with food. But over the course of what I want to talk about in my talk, which is free, please come.
8: Yes.
10: Is sort of what happened to women and women's sensibilities and the world for women from in the 50 years since I started the strip. And what I found going through all the strips from the beginning was that so much has changed and so little has changed and a whole bunch of it got worse. I mean, when I was growing up, I wrote about fashion a lot,
8: yeah.
10: And I was criticized for writing as a woman who was obsessed with fashion. But truthfully, for a lot of the world, what a woman wears, how she presents herself, defines her to the world. Mm-hmm. You see that? And it defines who we see ourselves as. And it was fascinating to me to think about, when I was growing up, the horror of having a tiny white bra strap show. I grew up where our mothers sewed little clips inside our clothing so that no underwear could possibly ever show. Mm. Versus today, where pretty much, I live in Los Angeles, people just walk around in bras outside with booty shorts on, and it's very different. My generation fought so hard for respect in the workplace and never look sexualized at all, because you don't want to encourage the male eyeball judging you. And now, even work clothes are very provocative. Tiny skirts, see-through tops, God forbid, naked dressing. That world has changed, but it's in the big picture, it's changed the sensibility of how women are presented and how young women think they have to look.
8: Well, before we run out of time, I did want to ask you, because you're going to share the stage with a couple graphic novel authors. They're also a part of the showcase. I wanted to get your take on what you think of this transition away from traditional newspaper comic strips and the rise in popularity of the graphic novel. Up next, we're going to talk to Raina Telgemeier. She's known for her book Smile. What do you think of the popularity of graphic novels now?
10: I'm thrilled that other cartoonists have found a way to get their work and their voices in and tell bigger stories than you could ever tell in a four-panel comic strip. So I'm thrilled that's happened, because as the newspapers declined and the comic strips have declined, it's become really hard for cartoonists to get an audience and be able to share their take on the world. So I love graphic novels. I could never create one. Way too much drawing for me. But I love looking at them. I love reading them.
8: Yeah. So. What do you lament the change in the traditional newspaper? Do you wish we could go back in time and, you know, and I don't know if the save newspapers or anything like that, so comic strips were still as popular nowadays as they used to be?
10: If I had my way, we would get rid of the internet. We would get rid of cable. We would just have three channels on the TV. We would have phones attached to cords on the wall. And absolutely, all the comics would be in the newspaper that it landed on everybody's front porch every single day. And the families would gather around and read the papers. And when you traveled from city to city, you would find your friends, your beloved comic strip friends in the newspaper wherever you went. Yeah, I'm really sad about the demise of comic strips, demise of newspapers.
8: Mm. And you decided, I mean, you ended Kathy not because necessarily the demise of newspapers, but in 2010, you wrote that you were at a place in your life and this was, you were going to close a chapter. So you kind of ended Kathy before newspapers totally went away, right?
10: Yeah, I ended Kathy because I had three big deadlines that suddenly were worse than my comic strip deadlines. I was turning 60. My daughter was starting her last year of high school and my parents were heading into their 90s. And I felt like if I didn't stop the daily grind of newspaper deadlines, I was going to miss my kids' last year of school. I was not going to be able to fly to Florida to help my parents. Mm-hmm. And, you know, I was turning 60 and I wanted to do other creative things. So,
8: Yeah. If you were to give Kathy, your character, if she was here today and you were still doing the strip daily, what advice would she give people, especially women? What would you say to Kathy right now?
10: What would I say? I would say Well, my personal motto has probably not changed in life, which is give up the quest for perfection and shoot for 5 good minutes in a row.
8: Oh, I like
10: that. That's as true today as as it was way back then.
8: Oh, okay. Yes.
10: Because for women, don't feel good enough about themselves to get out the front door, there's no chance we're going to go out and change the world or make things better.
8: Well, as someone who speaks on live radio every day, I'm going to remember that. Shoot for 5 good minutes in a row. Yeah.
10: Yeah.
8: That's a good one. And so, so earlier you held up this big collection. So it was a box that had 4 books inside of it. And it's a collection of 50 years of Kathy. I'm sure people can buy that wherever they get their favorite books. But what do you want people to know about 50 years of Kathy? If someone goes out and wants to own this collection, what do you want them to remember 50 years later?
10: That we all went through the same stuff together, and that we are bonded by the hopes and dreams and aspirations of our time. And I've heard from a lot of daughters and granddaughters of women who grew up reading my strip, and they've told me that they love looking at the strips and knowing what their moms and grandmothers went through. I feel this collection is, it's very heavy.
8: She's trying to pick it up. Yes. She's going to hurt herself. Yeah.
10: But the 4 books, it's in chronological order. And like, this is book 1 and it starts with the very, very, very beginnings.
8: For our radio listeners, Kathy's flipping through the book and it's strip after strip, some in color, some black and white. Yeah. Well,
10: and I wrote introductions to each of the books within the giant collection, kind of defining, you know, what the times were about. And at the August 8th event at the Billy Ireland Cartoon Museum and Library, which is free, I'll be talking for a while and then we'll have questions and answers. And also I'll be signing book plates for people, whether or not they want to order the book. We'll have a QR code. You can order the book from there. And
8: all right.
10: It'll be great to.
8: Well, thank you so much for your time today. We've been talking with Kathy Geiswaite about the 50th anniversary of Kathy, and we've been talking about the National Cartoonist Society Showcase, which is taking place here in Columbus. Kathy, thank you so much for joining us today.
10: Happy to be here. Thank you.
8: And coming up, we're going to talk with the creator behind a collection of graphic novels that tackles the struggles many kids and young adults face. That is When All Sides continues on 89.7 NPR News.

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1: I'm Indira Lakshmanan. Cyclospora cases connected to lettuce continue to rise, and we take a look at ways to eat summer foods safely. And I take a tour of Here Now resident chef Kathy Gunst herb garden.
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4: Grady Memorial Hospital in Delaware is the latest to close its labor and delivery unit. Delaware is one of the state's fastest growing counties, but could not escape this. Among the reasons, fewer babies. Other reasons, not enough staff and more Medicaid patients. In Ohio, where maternal and infant mortality rates are already high, the number of labor and delivery closures has surpassed 20. Learn more tomorrow on All Sides with Amy Jurevich from 10 to noon on 89.7 NPR News. You're listening to All Sides. I'm your host, Amy Jurevich. Bookstores, libraries, and homes are filled with graphic novels. No matter the age of the reader, people are drawn to these types of books. In fact, in 2026, the estimated revenue from comic books and graphic novels will reach $2.8 billion in the United States. The New York Times bestselling graphic novel Smile spent more than 240 weeks on the New York Times bestseller list. It's a graphic novel that shows the struggles of growing up. It is relatable, funny, heartfelt, and kids are reaching for it on the shelf day after day. Here to talk to us about graphic novels, Smile, and the future of comics and graphic novels, we have Raina Telgemeier. Welcome to All Sides, Raina.
5: Thanks, Amy. Good morning.
4: So you have quite the impressive list of accomplishments. It's not just Smile. I mean, you have many books, the follow-ups to Smile. You have four adaptations of the Babysitter's Club books. Was being a graphic novelist always your dream?
5: You know, there was really no such thing as graphic novels when I was a kid. Mm-hmm. I started reading comics in the 1980s, and the only thing that was really available to me then was funnies in the newspaper. And so I grew up with Calvin and Hobbes, and For Better or For Worse, and Peanuts, and Luann, and Garfield. And so at the time, I thought I either want to be an animator or I want to be a comic strip artist. And then as I grew up, I discovered comic books like superheroes, and I discovered alternative comic books and comic different forms, and then eventually web comics. And, you know, I started making mini comics and zines and sort of found my community. And then eventually people started publishing comics in book format. And so I sort of found my way eventually, and graphic novels became my format.
4: Yeah. Did you go to school to be an artist, or, like, you know, did you learn to draw? Did you learn to draw just on the side for fun?
5: I mean, I've always been an artist. I've been drawing since I was born, really. And my parents handed me, you know, crayons and paper and colored pencils and stuff. But I did go to art school eventually. I went to School of Visual Arts, which is in Manhattan. And I got an illustration degree. They have a cartooning department there. So I was able to, you know, really practice my craft. But then once I graduated, that was really when I started doing it in earnest. And I was lucky to be in New York City anyway, and that's just kind of where the comic scene always was, and the publishing scene. And so I started working at a book publisher, and then shortly thereafter, I met the editors at Scholastic Graphics, who were starting up a comic book imprint, and they invited me to pitch my work to them. So that was how I got to be a part of, you know, Scholastic and work on the Babysitter's Club series.
4: Well, the Babysitter's Club is near and dear to my heart, so I'm glad that you brought those back for a new generation as well. Talking about your 2010 graphic memoir, Smile, it is a bestseller. My daughter's read Smile and all of the subsequent ones. But for someone who's listening who hasn't read Smile, can you just give me a synopsis a little bit about what the book is about?
5: Yes. So when I was 11 years old, I had this big dental accident. I tripped and fell and knocked out my two front permanent teeth. And it left me with basically I had 4 years of braces, headgear, surgery to kind of have a normal smile again. And so I had been thinking about that story and basically telling people that story for years and years and years. And I'm a cartoonist, so I was like, at some point I'm just going to sit down and put that story on paper. And so I started doing it. In 2004, I put it online, just one page a week, and just tossed it up on the internet. Didn't think too much about it. In 2010, Scholastic collected the whole thing into a graphic novel. And then all of a sudden, kids had access to it. So it turns out lots of kids have been through braces, headgear, all the
3: Oh
5: same
3: my
5: stuff that I
3: goodness.
5: was
3: So many,
5: describing
3: there's
5: in this
3: so many bra
5: story.
3: yeah, there's so much bra so many braces now.
5: Yeah. And because this story is sort of centered around my middle school experience and a little bit of my early high school experience, it's not just about braces. It's about self-esteem. It's about friendships. It's about the changing nature of, how you see yourself as an adolescent and how other people see you and sort of where the value lies. And so I think it made a connection. And what was fascinating was that kids were reading it, and not only were they telling me, "Oh, I liked your story," they were saying things like, "I relate to your story so much, and now I want to tell you my story." And all of a sudden, they were also drawing their own comics about their dental experiences and their self-esteem experiences. And so it was like this conversation that went two ways. So it became kind of a phenomenon.
3: Your books touch on important topics: self-esteem, anxiety, friend problems, braces, much more. Are these books you wish you had as a kid growing up, but to process feelings?
5: Absolutely. I mean, I was a fan of writers like Judy Blume and Anne M. Martin, and I loved the comics of Linda Barry when I was a teenager. And so I was really seeking out specifically female voices that were writing about real kids having real issues with their friends and with their own, bodies and minds when I was that age. And so if I had had more comics that looked like that when I was a teenager, I think I really would have appreciated. So these really absolutely are books for 9 to 12-year-old Raina.
3: And another graphic novel you have is called Guts. It touches on anxiety
5: Yeah.
3: and also a specific phobia of throwing up.
5: Yeah,
3: But
5: metaphobia.
3: why was it important to you to bring up mental health issues in your graphic novels too?
5: That was my third memoir. I wrote Smile, and then I wrote one called Sisters, which was about my relationship with my siblings and my family and going on road trips. And by that point, I felt like my readers knew me, I knew my readers, and I had had, excuse me, emetophobia, which is kind of a really serious fear of throwing up since I was 9 years old. And it sort of led to a lot of issues with me being afraid of food and having chronic stomach aches. I've had IBS for a really long time and just sort of generalized anxiety. And it's colored pretty much my whole life. And I was like, this is a really big part of my life, but I don't know if it's something I really want to write a book about because it's gross, it's weird, it's uncomfortable. But kids kept asking me for more memoirs and saying, "Well, what happened to you before your story in Smile, and what happened to you after your story in Sisters, and tell us more about yourself." And I actually wrote a fictional book called Ghosts, and in it, one of the characters has anxiety. And I would talk about that book, and they would ask me if there was any parallel to my real life. And I would say, "Well, this character has anxiety in this story, and that's something that I suffer from too." And kids seemed really interested in that. But also, their parents seemed extremely interested. And so they all said to me, "Could you maybe write a book about that? Because I think we'd like to read that, and I think some kids could really relate to that." So I was like, "Okay, I think I just have to do this."
3: Wow,
5: But I also
3: it sounds like you have kids asking you really good questions. These are some smart
5: I
3: kids.
5: do. I have an incredible relationship with my readers. They're so intuitive, they're so smart. They really get it. So I thought, "All right, I'm going to at least try this." And yeah, it's going to have it's going to have some poop in it. It's going to have some bloating and some gas, but that's something that everybody deals with. And so, I mean, one of the nice things about comics and comic books and comic strips and graphic novels is, especially for kids, they're funny. It's a funny medium. It's a funny format. You can do a lot with the humor in them. So I was aiming to make this a funny book. And so I went for it, and I drew this story about anxiety and about stomach aches and about feeling nauseous and feeling scared and phobias, and I tried to make it as funny as possible. And I have gotten the most incredible response from my readers. Of course, I've gotten a few people going, "I don't get it. It's a book about gas. It's a book about feeling anxious about stuff." But the ones who see themselves in it have said things to me like, "I thought I was the only one." So thank you for making me realize that I am not the only one. And I've even had kids say to me things like, "I think I want to be a therapist now after reading
3: Oh,
5: your book."
3: yeah. To
5: Which
3: help others talk about it. That's great.
5: yeah, yeah, that's my favorite response ever, I
3: Yeah.
5: think.
3: This is All Sides on 89.7 NPR News, and we're talking about comics and graphic novels with the best-selling author of Smile, among other books, Raina Telgemeier. So you're going to take the stage on August 8th at the Billy Ireland Cartoon Library and Museum for the National Cartoonist Society Showcase. What can visitors expect if they come see you?
5: Oh my gosh, it's not just me. It's a
3: Okay.
5: bunch of other graphic novelists. One by one, we're going to get up. We're all going to give short presentations. We're going to be signing books afterwards, taking photos with our guests. But I'm going to talk about my work. I always show pictures of myself as a kid, and importantly, I like to show drawings that I made as a kid, because I think kids in the audience are like, "Well, how do I begin to draw, and how do I become a cartoonist, and how do I improve my work?" And I think it's important to show that as a kid, as a 9-year-old kid, my drawings look like kid drawings, and there's not that big of a jump between who I was as a 9-year-old and who I am now, except for many, many days of practice. You practice every single day, you get better. And I've just worked every single day. So, I love to show my kid art. I love to show my kid comics that I used to make. Sometimes I do live readings of my work. I'll give it a little bit of a sneak peek at the book that I have coming up in September.
3: Ooh,
5: So,
3: all
5: yeah,
3: right.
5: it's going to be pretty fun.
3: You'll share the stage with many others, as you mentioned, one of them being Kathy Geiswhite, who we just talked to before you came on the show. Was the Kathy comic strip an influence for you?
5: Of course, yes. It was all of these comics were on the funny page. It's a little early for me here in California. Yes, we the funny papers. It was just one page in my hometown paper in the San Francisco Chronicle. But yes, we had Kathy. It was always nice to read that like women were making comics because it was predominantly men when I was a kid. So I'm so glad that that has changed.
3: How do you view the transition from traditional comic strips in the Sunday paper, reading the Sunday funnies, to this rise of graphic novels? Because graphic novels are so popular right now. But when you think about the transition, what do you think of?
5: I love that there's variety. I love that, it used to be that there were only, you maybe got to read 15 comics at a time, and it was just limited to what was in your hometown newspaper. And now you can go to a bookstore, and I mean, oh my goodness, there's hundreds, there's thousands of things to choose from. And they make comics and graphic novels in every single genre. For, a 3-year-old can find a graphic novel that they like. An 83-year-old can find a graphic novel that they like. And they probably can find one that they can share together that they're both going to like. I mean, I buy them for my dad for his birthday. I buy them for friends. I buy them for my friends' kids. So, and you can get them at the library. It's just, yeah, it's just so much more accessible than it used to be. I think there was probably some bias at the time that I was a kid that nobody was interested in reading them. So that has definitely changed.
3: But media is also becoming more and more digital. What do you
5: This is
3: think?
5: true.
3: What do you think of people actually holding your book in their hand versus maybe reading a digital form of it? I mean, do you prefer that they hold the book, itself?
5: I have no preference. I mean, the nice thing about digital is that it's easy to like get your hands on the next one. If you finish one, it's like, "Oh, okay, download the next one ASAP." So you can quickly binge a series or If you're reading something online, you can just go to the next chapter right away and read just like thousands of pages of something in a short period of time. I do love to see a paper book. Mm. I love a new book because I love the new book smell when you flip through it and you get that sort of waft of the ink off of the pages. But I have to say, my favorite is a book that has been read dozens of times, and you can see that the pages are like dog-eared and the ink is falling off of the cover and maybe it's kind of bent, and kids are like, I'm so sorry, this book looks terrible and it's been shoved into my backpack. And I'm like, no, nothing an author likes better than seeing a book that has clearly just been loved and loved and loved.
6: So if they bring you a book to sign and it looks like it's been through a lot, you love that.
5: I love a book that's clearly trashed. Oh, yeah. Yes.
6: Yes. Well, we're down to about 2 minutes left. You mentioned that you're going to tease at the event on August 8th that you're working on a new project. Can you share a tiny bit with our listeners, or do you want to save it for August 8th?
5: Oh no, it's publicly available. So at the first part of my career, I adapted 4 of Anne M. Martin's Babysitter's Club graphic novels. Let me rephrase that. 4 of Anne M. Martin's Babysitter's Club books into graphic novels. And I stopped doing that because I was working on original books. So the last of my graphic novels came out in 2008. And there have been a bunch of other artists that have done adaptations of her work. They're up to number 19 in the series. And I came out of retirement because it is the Babysitter's Club 40th anniversary. It's also been 20 years since my first graphic novel was published. So I'm doing something called a super special, which means that the babysitters go on a big vacation and every character in the series narrates chapters. And so I co-illustrated a Babysitter's Club super special with Gail Galligan, who illustrated Babysitter's Club graphic novels numbers 4 through 5 through 8. This sounds like mumbo jumbo, but if you're a big fan, you are like, oh my gosh.
6: I know all about the super specials, so I'm okay. Excited. Yes. And so, and this we're going to have to leave it there. But we've been talking with Raina Telgemeier, New York Times bestselling author of many graphic novels, including Smile and an upcoming super special from Babysitter's Club. And Raina will be in Columbus on August 8th for the National Cartoonist Society Showcase. Thank you for your time today, Raina.
5: Thanks, baby.
6: This has been All Sides on 89.7 NPR News. Thanks for joining us.
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9: Coming up is Outlook with me, Tommy Dixon. Carlos Barragan thinks his mom is being scammed.
10: My brother told me, Carlos, we have to do something. This guy said he's sending gold bars to our apartment in Madrid. It's clearly a scam. Wow. Brian said that the gold bars had been found in a terrorist stash in Syria.
9: Carlos persuades his mom to have nothing more to do with Brian, but he's intrigued about the scammer and sets out to find him. But what he discovers doesn't meet his expectations.
10: I was, not gonna lie, a bit disappointed. I didn't find them that sophisticated. I didn't find them that smart. They didn't have insights into our psyche that blew my mind. Of course, my initial goal was to find Brian, but at the same time was to understand what these people understood about us, or about people like my mom, that I couldn't see.
9: That's on the BBC World Service after the news.
11: BBC News with Fiona MacDonald. The US military says it has begun a new series of strikes on targets in Iran. In a post on social media, US Central Command described them as powerful response to recent attempted Iranian attacks on US forces based in the Middle East. Tom Bailey reports.
12: These latest strikes come just hours after a vow from President Trump to deliver Iran what he called a beating in retaliation against attempted Iranian attacks on US troops in the region. Though little information has been confirmed about what and where is being targeted, there have been numerous reports of explosions in several parts of Iran, including Keshem Island, Abadan and Bandar Abbas. The latest flare-up in exchanges began earlier this week, following a brief lull, though negotiations to secure a longer-term truce are said to be continuing.
11: The Ukrainian military says several cities, including the capital Kyiv, are coming under attack by ballistic missiles launched by Russia. It follows a warning by President Zelensky that a massive overnight attack was being planned by Moscow. Ali McConnell reports.
13: Explosions were heard in Kyiv shortly before midnight local time. The mayor, Vitaly Klitschko, said Russia was hitting the capital with ballistic missiles. He said fires had been reported in two districts and warned people to keep cover. Ukraine's Air Force said the central cities of Dnipro and Kryvyi Rih, as well as Vinnytsia further west, were also being targeted by Russian ballistic missiles. The latest alerts report incoming drones in several other regions. President Zelensky has only just returned from Washington, where he lobbied for licenses to produce interceptor missiles for the Patriot air defense system, which Ukraine desperately needs.
11: President Trump says his administration is looking at ways to set controls on artificial intelligence. His comment comes after OpenAI disclosed that a rogue ChatGPT agent's attack on another AI-related company 2 weeks ago wasn't the only one. Here's Mimi Swaby.
14: Hugging Face, which is like an app store for AI tools, was thought to be the only victim. But OpenAI now admits its bot also hacked several other unnamed so-called publicly available services after finding the logins online. Speaking to reporters, President Trump said that whilst looking into AI controls, his administration had to ensure that the US maintained its lead over China in AI development. He emphasised how important it was.
11: Officials in Japan say the number of people now known to have died after a powerful earthquake struck the south of the country has risen to 17. Tuesday's quake hit the Kumamoto Prefecture on Kyushu Island, causing widespread damage, flattening homes, triggering fires, and leaving tens of thousands of residents without power and water. World News from the BBC. The man convicted of attempting to murder the author Salman Rushdie in 2022 has been found guilty on federal terrorism charges. Hadi Mattar is already serving a 25-year state prison sentence. The federal conviction carries a potential life sentence. The president of football's world governing body says his proposed part sale of the World Cup is just that, a proposal. Gianni Infantino said the idea was now out for consultation. Here's Ollie Foster.
15: European football's governing body, UEFA, they've been strongest in the condemnation of Gianni Infantino's proposal. They say that FIFA cannot continue to use the sport to enrich themselves and their friends. They're actually holding an emergency meeting on Thursday with all 55 of their member nations to decide how to respond to FIFA's plans to effectively sell off a stake in the part of their organisation that runs its competitions, namely the World Cup, which is where most of their revenue comes from, money which should then be redistributed back into the game. And we're talking billions upon billions of dollars.
11: Five people have been killed and parts of the Brazilian city of Rio de Janeiro brought to a standstill by unexpected strong winds. The gusts hit shortly before the evening rush hour, bringing down trees, cutting power and halting public transport. The winds came in a hot and sunny day when the beaches at Ipanema and Copacabana were packed. A new scientific study has found evidence that suggests limiting the intake of sugar for children up to the age of two may help in protecting their brains decades later. The research analysed the impact of the end of sugar rationing in Britain following the Second World War. The results suggest those who were toddlers during that period, when sugar consumption was tightly controlled, had a 23% lower risk of dementia. BBC News.
9: Hi, I'm Tommy Dixon, and you're listening to Outlook, the programme bringing you eye-opening personal testimony from the BBC World Service. Today, I'm speaking to Carlos Barragán, who travelled the world in search of a story, but when he arrived at his destination, he found something entirely different. It all started with his mum.
10: I am very close to her. She's this very strong, independent woman who was already handling her own clinic when she was 30. Mm-hmm. She's a dentist. And probably because I'm the youngest, and after the divorce between my dad and my mom happened, we created this bond that probably was built in silence. It's not that my mom and I need to talk that much, but she, if you ask me to describe her, independent, strong, no conservative at all. She would let me do whatever as long as
9: she's pretty chilled out.
10: She had raised us very well. So I would say that she trusted us.
9: She put her energies into bringing up Carlos and his two brothers. But it wasn't until Carlos was an adult, he realized his mom was lonely. So he encouraged her to try online dating.
10: At the beginning, she didn't meet someone she liked, but it changed very fast when she met Brian.
9: Who's Brian?
10: So Brian was an American soldier who was based in Syria. And just by saying that, it already sounds a bit preposterous. But my mom told us all of this in a Sunday lunch, and she was so excited, and they were exchanging emails. And my brother, the oldest brother, he's in the military. Right from the get-go, he said, "This sounds very weird. Probably this is a scam, mom. Stop talking to him."
9: What was it about Brian that made you suspicious?
10: The guy was in his early 50s, my mom mid-50s, and the guy looked incredibly handsome. My mom would talk about him as if he was this prince that had appeared in her life.
9: And, oh, okay.
10: You know,
9: So she was very smitten by him, she was very taken by
10: yeah.
9: him. So then at what point do you then discover the truth about Brian?
10: She stopped sharing any updates with my older brother. We are a very tight family. We love each other very much. But sometimes my mom would say, "Here are my sons boycotting me again," because maybe they don't want me to find someone else. But she would tell me, "Brian has sent me this beautiful email. Brian is telling me this. Brian is telling me that."
9: Do you remember any of the messages?
10: Yeah, well, I remember Brian saying that he was a very lonely man and that he wanted to leave the military. He wanted to move to Spain with her. And my mom was keen to meet him. But at the same time, she was a bit surprised by how much pressure he was putting on her.

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3: 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I'm Michelle Martin.
4: And I'm Leila Fadel. Good morning. There's a surge of new independent bookstores in the U.S. More than 600 opened last year, nearly double from the year before. That's according to the American Booksellers Association, which predicts hundreds more this year. Reagan Jones with member station WUOT in Knoxville reports.
5: It's poetry open mic night at Fable Hollow Coffee and Bookshop. Max Hunt is a regular. He recently graduated with a master's in creative writing and prefers reading at this bookstore to academic circles.
6: I find that the environment here is a lot more supportive and a lot more open. Like whenever I read a funny poem, people actually laugh at it as opposed to just going, you know?
5: Fable Hollow has become much more than a place for people to pick up their next read. They host several themed gatherings. Sarah Stepp has attended a number of them.
7: I started by joining their fantasy book club that they had, and I actually met two of my very best friends through book club here, and so it's kind of a sentimental place for me.
5: Experts say booksellers are able to keep their finger on the pulse of the populations they serve in a way that other retailers cannot. Linda Marie Barrett is the executive director of the Southern Independent Booksellers Alliance.
8: You're kind of like a bartender or therapist when you're a bookseller, so you have a really good insight into what your community might be missing or needing.
5: One testament to that idea is The Bottom, a bookstore that caters to Knoxville's Black community. Anastasia Williams runs the bookshop there. She says here, readers have access to stories that mirror their own.
9: Black authors make up about 5, maybe 6% of published works in the book industry, and so it's easy for them to get lost.
5: The Bottom also spearheads a number of advocacy initiatives. For one, it focuses on books banned at schools in Tennessee. The Bottom's Banned Book Club tackles titles like Toni Morrison's The Bluest Eye and Angie Thomas's The Hate U Give. For member Sarah Taylor, joining the club allows her to take these discussions beyond the page.
10: I hadn't realized that book bans were as big of a deal as they are. And so I did go to the school board meeting and learned a lot about the local politics. That was an education for me.
5: Bookstore offerings have also become more niche. For example, Good Girl Books is Tennessee's first romance-only brick-and-mortar bookstore. The store also has a mobile book truck and hosts events around town, like at this brewery called Zool Beer Company. Here, readers are invited to come hang out, chat over their favorite chapters, or read solo. Callie Snell is here with her mom and a friend.
11: It's just a third space, which like people are kind of desperate for.
5: Snell is far from the only one who feels this way. Independent booksellers say they're able to offer what AI or Amazon can't. A reason for people to gather in person. And for readers like Kate Bolden, the romance book gathering is all about the energy.
11: The world's kind of on fire, so, you know, meeting other people who like to read happy things is always a good thing.
5: So, whether you're looking to embark on an epic quest, find your next book boyfriend, or just meet some new people, your local bookstore could be the perfect place to start. For NPR News, I'm Reagan Jones in Knoxville.
3: Demand from AI data centers has caused computer memory to get a lot more expensive. It's subverting a theory that tech tends to get faster and cheaper over time. Our colleagues from The Indicator, Darian Woods and Waylon Wong, explain.
12: Steve Burke got into building computers when he was a teenager. I built my first system when I was 15. So my dad took me to CompUSA, which is no longer in business.
5: R.I.P. I remember going to CompUSA with my dad.
13: Today, Steve runs a website called Gamers Nexus that covers the computer industry. Over the decades, he's seen the cost of processors and memory and storage come way down.
5: But in the last year, the AI industry's demand for RAM or memory has sent prices skyrocketing. Some products have doubled in price or more.
13: That's not really supposed to happen because of something called Moore's Law. It's named for the late Gordon Moore, the co-founder of Intel and a tech industry pioneer. Here he is back in 2006 when his law was going strong.
14: You know that next year you'll be able to buy something cheaper and more powerful, providing it's electronic.
13: That claim was born out of a prediction he made, that the number of transistors, those microscopic switches that make computer chips work, that could fit on a chip would double every year, making electronics faster, smaller, cheaper. This idea became known as Moore's Law.
15: I love talking about Moore's Law.
5: Iris Bahar is a computer science professor and head of the computer science department at the Colorado School of Mines.
13: Iris says the computing industry saw tremendous growth in performance through the 90s and early 2000s. But as chips and transistors shrunk in size, achieving these exponential gains got harder.
15: When you're operating in these single nanometer scale, you really are looking at these, you know, single electrons. This just is a real physical limit.
5: To put a nanometer in perspective, a single human red blood cell is 7,000 nanometers wide.
13: Iris says occasionally, some people in the industry would start drafting the obituary for Moore's Law. But then there would be some breakthrough.
5: Just last month, IBM announced it had created the world's smallest transistor, measuring under 1 nanometer.
13: Long live Moore's Law!
5: But Iris says it is requiring more creativity and money to achieve these advancements. And we can no longer take for granted that improvements in technology are associated with cheaper prices. And that's because of our old friend supply and demand. Right now, demand is huge for computing power and memory.
13: The RAMpocalypse.
5: Memory prices are going through the roof, thanks to the AI boom and the rapid build-out of data centers. These facilities require a lot of computing power and a lot of memory.
13: Take OpenAI. Last year, it announced a partnership where Samsung will be one of the main suppliers of memory for OpenAI's Stargate initiative. This is a $500 billion AI infrastructure project.
5: Steve Burke of Gamers Nexus says the amount of memory OpenAI needs for Stargate amounts to 40% of the world's supply.
12: That was really, for me, the one that stands out as the peak of, okay, this is going to be a problem.
5: AI companies have a seemingly unending appetite for computing power and the deep pockets to match. The billion-dollar question is, can technological breakthroughs keep up with the incredible demand for more computing power?
13: Who knows? Maybe in a few years, it will once again be time to dust off the Moore's Law death notice. Darian Woods,
5: Weilin Wong, NPR News.
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17: 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Good morning. Coming up on our next hour, NPR's A. Martinez speaks with soccer referee Tori Penso about being the first American woman to lead an officiating crew in a men's World Cup match. That interview coming up in about 20 minutes here on 89.7. Sunny skies today, a high of 83, right now 60 degrees in Columbus. 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
4: Good morning. GOP senators accused Dr. Anthony Fauci of misleading the public about the COVID pandemic. Fauci said Senator Rand Paul has an unhinged obsession with him and refused to answer questions. It's Morning Edition from NPR News.
17: From 89.7, the fate of several thousand Haitians living in Ohio remains uncertain.
4: The Trump administration is letting DHS staff send asylum cases directly to immigration court without interviewing the people applying for asylum. I'm Leila Faldin.
3: And I'm Michelle Martin. Asylum approvals in those courts are at the lowest rate in 2 decades. Also, James Comey argues he's being singled out for prosecution by President Trump, who wanted personal updates on the case. And we hear from the first American woman to be head referee in a men's World Cup match. It is Thursday, July 30th. On this day in 1930, Uruguay won the first men's World Cup, beating Argentina. News is next.
18: Live from NPR News in Washington, I'm Janine Herbst. A Senate committee vote on Todd Blanche's nomination to be Attorney General has been postponed after two key Republicans, Senators John Cornyn and Tom Tillis, threatened to derail it over the deal Blanche made to settle President Trump's lawsuit against the IRS and the $1.8 billion anti-weaponization fund. The deal prevents the government from auditing Trump, his family, or their businesses. Cornyn says he's still waiting for proof the fund had been canceled and the IRS deal with Trump revised.
19: Well, I think they realize now that we're serious, and I think Senator Tillis is pretty much on the same page that I am. So they better get real, and there's not much time left.
18: Cornyn says he sent the Justice Department the exact language he wants, but that they couldn't come to an agreement in time for another nomination vote this morning. Cornyn's support is critical to Blanche's nomination. Former FBI Director James Comey is asking a judge to throw out threats against him as a vindictive prosecution. And NPR's Carrie Johnson reports Comey says he's being singled out because he criticizes President Trump.
20: Lawyers for Comey say the Justice Department moved to indict him to make the president happy. Comey says his 8647 Instagram post of seashells on the beach was not advocating violence against Trump. Rather, he says it was protected political speech. In new court papers, Comey says the Secret Service surveilled him last year, even though agents doubted there was a legal basis to do so. He says DOJ relied on an unreliable source long estranged from Comey to build the criminal threat case against him. The prosecutor who moved ahead with the Comey indictment had little experience and took on the matter only after others left the case. Trump celebrated the charges and later posted an image of Comey in a prison jumpsuit. Carrie Johnson, NPR News.
18: Louisiana's largest school district is hanging up posters of the Ten Commandments before the school year starts next week. This after a federal appeals court cleared the way for the posters earlier this year. The Gulf State Newsroom's Aubrey Yuhas reports some districts have moved slowly.
21: The Fifth Circuit allowed Louisiana's law requiring public schools to display the Ten Commandments in every classroom to take effect in February. Ruling a lawsuit filed by families and civil rights groups was premature because the posters hadn't been displayed yet. Some districts hung them right away, but others waited, including Jefferson Parish, a New Orleans suburb that enrolls more than 45,000 students. In July, the district's chief legal counsel told principals to install donated posters before teachers returned to campus. A spokesperson for the ACLU of Louisiana said they plan to ask the U.S. Supreme Court to decide if the state's law and a similar one in Texas violate the First Amendment. For NPR News, I'm Aubrey Yuhas in New Orleans.
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17: And this is 89.7 NPR News in Columbus. Good morning, I'm Stu Osborne. At 6:04, it's 59 degrees. Governor Mike DeWine has for months criticized the federal government's termination of a short-term protective status, or TPS, for Haitians, which became official 2 days ago. State House correspondent Sarah Donaldson reports DeWine does not believe raids by ICE are coming immediately.
22: DeWine says what he's now hearing is contrary to what's been out there about Springfield.
23: The federal officials are now telling us that they do not have any plans. They've received no instructions to have any kind of raids in Springfield. Now, that can change. But they did tell us they've heard nothing.
22: Earlier this summer, the U.S. Supreme Court cleared the way for the U.S. Department of Homeland Security to remove the legal status of many Haitians living in America, including Ohio. Most are in central Ohio, in addition to Springfield. Sarah Donaldson at the Ohio Public Radio State House News Bureau.
17: Columbus Mayor Andrew Ginther has stopped construction of a new municipal court building, saying costs are just too high right now. The initial price tag for the new 8-story building was $200 million when the project was first approved in 2019. Those costs have nearly doubled to $335 million. The city will instead put money toward renovating the current 50-year-old municipal court building across the street at the corner of South High and Mount Streets.
0: Should Ohio's voting age be lowered to 16? That's the goal of a new bill introduced by two Democrats at the State House. State Rep. Sean Brennan, a former teacher, argues high school students take government as juniors, but are not yet old enough to exercise a vote.
1: It's kind of frustrating because when you're teaching kids about civic engagement and the Constitution and your rights and responsibilities as citizens, and, you know, obviously that conversation always goes into voting, they can't register to vote.
0: Brennan says he knows it's unlikely lawmakers will approve the resolution this year, adding he's happy to push it in the future as well. Knox Community Hospital in Mount Vernon has signed a non-binding letter of intent to join the Kettering Health System based in Southwest Ohio. The Board of Trustees of the nonprofit Knox Community Hospital chose Kettering Health after working with experts and conducting financial and operational examinations. Kettering Health operates 14 medical centers with more than 100 outpatient locations. If approved by regulators, the deal could be done by the end of this year. Now let's check the roads this morning. Here's an update with Johnny Hill.
2: Watch for the Sheriff's Department directing traffic on Dyer Road west of Brown and east of Gantz off an earlier crash scene. We've had a couple other incidents reported, including a report of a vehicle fire 270 northbound approaching Morse Road and an accident scene reported northbound Alum Creek at Toy Road. I'm Johnny Hill from the Total Traffic Center.
0: We'll have sunny skies today, a high of 83 degrees, clear overnight, a low 63, mostly sunny on Friday, a high of 87. Right now, 59 degrees in Columbus. I'm Stu Osborne. 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
1: This is 89.7 NPR News. Good morning, I'm Stu Osborne. Coming up with the Marketplace Morning Report, the price of diamonds has taken a tumble in recent years. We'll check on what's driving that fall. 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
2: We're still looking at a couple of accident scenes, including on Dyer Road, just off of Lazard on the south side. That's just west of Brown Road. You want to pick up Frank Road between Gantz and 104 as your detour. A left lane block 71 south past the Delaware Morrow County line. Another accident scene on westbound 16 coming out of Newark headed for Granville. I'm Johnny Hill from the Total Traffic Center.
3: Good morning. I'm Abiona Boyer at the BBC. President Zelensky says 8 people were killed and dozens injured in the latest overnight Russian missile and drone attacks on cities across Ukraine. He said more than 70 missiles were involved. This woman, Yulia, is from Lviv, which was attacked.
4: There were many people in panic, in fear, and crying. The children were shaking, and they suffered the most. There was no mobile signal or Wi-Fi in the basement. We were all left in complete uncertainty.
3: The South Korean tech giant Samsung has announced a huge jump in second quarter profits, driven by surging demand for its memory chips for use in the artificial intelligence sector. Here's Maura Fogarty.
5: Net profit was up 56% compared to the previous quarter, so the first 3 months of this year. But in South Korea, we actually look at operating profit. That's a better gauge of how companies are doing. And compared to the same 3 months a year ago, operating profit was up 1,800%.
3: And the new Hindu nationalist government in India's West Bengal has been forced to bring back eggs to free school meals after backlash. Sasha Schlichter reports.
6: Keen to project its Hindu nationalist agenda, it said school meals would now be provided by a religious charity offering only vegetarian food, which did not include eggs. There was a strong public reaction, with critics saying this would take away a key source of protein. And so the state government has now backed down, saying eggs will be back on the menu.
3: I'm Abiona Boyer at the BBC in London.
7: 80s heartland rock. Artists like John Mellencamp and Bruce Springsteen sang about working people and factory towns and politics.
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7: That's on the next On Point. 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
1: This is 89.7 NPR News. Good morning, I'm Stu Osborne. Scientists in Ohio State's Astronomy Department are using artificial intelligence to find star clusters unable to be seen by the human eye, and even a few that have never been seen before. Everett MacArthur is a graduate student at Ohio State and joins us to discuss their findings. Good morning.
10: Good morning.
1: So for those of us who don't know, myself included, what is a quasar?
10: Quasars are these highly luminous black holes. So what a quasar is the beginning stages of a galaxy. When you probe deep into the universe, you are looking backward in time. And so these quasars are when the galaxy has a lot of gas and dust falling into the black hole, and that black hole becomes incredibly unstable and becomes incredibly bright as well. These things are like flashlights in the distant universe. They're so bright that they outshine everything in the vicinity. So a quasar is just a very luminous black hole.
1: So just kind of like on an entry level, like how did you use AI to find these?
10: So the key thing here is not that we found quasars. It's that we found quasars as gravitational lenses for background galaxies. So what this means is if you have a glass cup in your cabinet or in your office or whatever, and you hold that glass cup to a distance, then what you'll see is that distant objects are warped and distorted by that glass cup. And if you just replace that glass cup for the quasar and the distant object being a galaxy, then that is what you're looking at. And so The reason why this is really important is because quasars as strong gravitational lenses is very rare. People at Ohio State do gravitational lensing. They find galaxies, they find even microlens planets. But quasars as strong gravitational lenses is a very rare phenomenon that allows for key understandings in how our galaxy is formed.
1: Now, how important do you think this discovery is to your field and future space exploration?
10: Yeah, so this is a great question. One of the key things that people ask is how does a black hole and the galaxy that's inside that black hole relate to each other? And so by probing these quasars as strong gravitational lenses, you're actually looking at how to precisely probe that relationship. You're literally just looking at it, measuring something, and then from there you can understand how that relationship is formed. Our field right now, astronomy as a field, is moving into an era of big data, and these massive telescopes has massive amounts of data, huge amounts of data that will then pose a challenge for astronomers. So how do you parse through this? And so AI, artificial intelligence, all of this is really a true demonstration of how we can parse through the data, find rare phenomena. And even this one scientific discovery will allow for AI, artificial intelligence, and many other things, machine learning methods, to then probe deeply into the universe.
1: Now, I imagine as a graduate student, it's exciting to be a part of this groundbreaking discovery and things like that. What are your plans after you graduate from Ohio State?
10: Academia. So the ultimate goal is to be a professor and to continue doing research, to continue understanding our universe and seeing how I as a scientist and how many other scientists can collectively understand these strange phenomena.
1: Everett MacArthur is a graduate student in the astronomy department at Ohio State. He's part of a team of scientists that have discovered several new quasar candidates. Thank you for joining us.
10: Thank you.
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1: This is Morning Edition on 89.7 NPR News. Good morning, I'm Stu Osborne. Coming up in our next hour, Todd Blanche's nomination for Attorney General is up in the air after concerns from two Republicans on the committee that must advance his nomination. Ryan Lucas has an update coming up here on 89.7. We'll have sunny skies today, a high of 83 degrees. Clear tonight, a low 63. Right now, 59 degrees in Columbus. Up next, the Marketplace Morning Report.
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19: From Marketplace in Washington, I'm Kimberly Adams. Later this morning, we'll get the Personal Consumption Expenditures Price Index, or PCE, for June. Inflation has been trending higher than the Federal Reserve's 2% target, but the rate-setting body kept its powder dry this week, leaving interest rates unchanged. The Fed says the U.S. economy will still hit the inflation target eventually. Marketplace's Nancy Marshall-Genzer takes a look at why Fed officials are so confident.
15: Federal Reserve Chair Kevin Warsh insisted the central bank will not waver in its fight to get inflation back down to 2%. At a press conference yesterday, he didn't say exactly why the Fed didn't raise interest rates at its meeting this week. That's what it normally does when inflation is too high. Instead, he stressed that businesses and consumers juggling high prices will need to be patient.
21: We've got no magic wand. This isn't something that we're going to be able to carry out in days or weeks. But we're going to deliver on the responsibility that Congress gave us. And today's meeting and the preparation for today's meeting was an important step towards that destination.
15: Warsh also noted that financial markets were kind of doing his work for him. Bond yields, the cost of borrowing, rose after the Fed's last meeting in June, with long-term yields jumping sharply. At this point, traders are betting that Fed officials will hike the next time they meet on interest rates in September, but Chair Warsh gave them no guarantees. I'm Nancy Marshall-Genzer for Marketplace.
19: Nancy also did a video wrap-up of the meeting after she attended the Fed press conference yesterday. You can find that on our Instagram now. We're at Marketplace APM. Let's do the numbers. Dow, S&P, and NASDAQ futures are up in the 0.3% to 1% range, with the Dow future up 168 points. The 10-year Treasury yield is up at 4.69%. Oil prices remain volatile as the U.S. and Iran continue to trade strikes and threats. Brent crude is trading at $90.08 a barrel. West Texas Intermediate crude is at $83.43 a barrel. As the war in the Middle East drags on, questions about munitions stockpiles have come up, and the Trump administration is making replenishing those supplies a top priority. Yesterday, the Pentagon committed over $120 billion for contractors to ramp up production of Patriot missiles and submarines. The deals are part of a larger shift for the Pentagon, which is moving towards striking more multi-year agreements instead of making annual purchases.
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19: The legendary diamond mining company De Beers announced earlier this month that it's suspending production at South Africa's biggest diamond mine for 2 years and making cuts to its official prices. Paul Zimnisky is a diamond industry analyst, and he runs a widely followed price index for the commodity. That Zimnisky Diamond Index had global rough diamond prices down 20% year over year and 40% from a decade ago. Paul Zimnisky joins me now with more on this. Good morning.
22: Good morning. Thanks for having me.
19: Let's start with De Beers. Tell me more about why they made the decision to halt production at this mine.
22: So we had record demand for diamonds just 5 years ago, and that was driven, I would say, primarily by pandemic policies. People were locked in. They couldn't go out and travel. They couldn't go dining. And then we had all that consumer stimulus. So it actually drove diamond prices and diamond demand to all-time highs. Since diamond prices have been essentially cut in half from that all-time high that was in early 2022. And if you think about it, we've had, you know, this generational phase of inflation. The price of everything's up, but diamonds are one of the very few products where prices are actually down. And all of these mining-related costs are up. Based on my data, I think this is going to be the lowest diamond production we've had since 1987.
19: So what is driving down the prices of diamonds?
22: The popular narrative is definitely lab-grown diamonds, you know, man-made, they're machine-made diamonds, and the price at retail significantly less. You can find them for, you know, 90, 95% less than, say, an equivalent natural diamond. So that's definitely, I would say, diluted the supply side of the market. But there's multiple factors happening. You know, China has been the second largest consumer of diamonds the last two decades. Demand in China is down 50%. Say the tariffs have been a disruption to the industry. We've just had, you know, the war in Ukraine, which is impacting Russia. Russia is one of the largest producers of diamonds, and there's sanctions on Russian diamonds. So there's all of these factors kind of came together.
19: What is this doing to the resale market? I'm thinking about all the folks who might have like family heirlooms or who bought diamond jewelry, imagining it would always hold its value.
22: You could, you know, maybe expect to get, you know, half of what you paid for if you were to just kind of, you know, sell it right back to the market. For most people, I wouldn't look at it as an investment. Maybe to an extent it could be considered a store of value, but I wouldn't look at it as a speculative investment unless you're dealing in these, you know, really high-end fancy diamonds.
19: The fact that the prices are falling and the industry is in so much flux with the lab-created diamonds versus the natural diamonds, are you seeing it shift consumer behavior and the way that people are viewing diamonds more broadly?
22: Yeah, so I do think there's confusion in the market. I think there's a lot of consumers that think you can't physically distinguish between the man-made and the natural diamond. And I think if you don't understand that, I think it's going to be hard to get that consumer to spend, say, 10 times more for a natural diamond than a man-made diamond. Natural diamonds have always been and remain quite rare and quite valuable. I mean, and we've been producing synthetic man-made diamonds for 50, 60 years now. And I guess that what I'm trying to say is the fact that the man-made diamonds haven't completely taken over the jewelry market tells us something. And I think it tells us that consumers still clearly want natural diamonds. But at the same time, a consumer that just wants, say, maybe a more fun and expensive piece of jewelry that they don't have to panic if they lose, you know, the man-made diamond could certainly provide a good option. So I think at the end of the day, I think it's up to the industry to collectively communicate accurately what the differences are, and then the consumer can make an informed decision.
19: Paul Zimnisky is a diamond industry analyst. Paul, thank you so much for your time.
22: My pleasure. Thank you.
19: 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And in Washington, I'm Kimberly Adams with the Marketplace Morning Report. 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
1: 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We have sunny skies in the forecast today, a high of 83 degrees, clear tonight, a low 63, mostly sunny, a bit warmer for your Friday, a high of 87. Right now, 59 degrees in Columbus. 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
2: Good morning. President Trump held off on attacking Iran, saying he wanted to give peace talks some space. Now the two sides are back to fighting. A former U.S. ambassador to Saudi Arabia explains why that country is being drawn into the conflict. It's Morning Edition from NPR News.
1: From 89.7, should 16-year-olds be able to vote? One Ohio lawmaker says yes.
2: Israeli settlers entered a Palestinian village in the occupied West Bank that's supposed to be off limits to Israeli citizens. It set off a week of violence. I'm Michelle Martin.
4: And I'm Leila Fadil. Palestinians there are on guard through the night in case settlers attack. Also, uncertainty over what will happen to Trump's trade deal with Mexico and Canada is freezing manufacturing investments in Texas, and Javier Bardem on why it's so much fun to play a psychopath like his character in the new Cape Fear. It's Thursday, July 30th. The blues giant Buddy Guy turns 90 today. The news is next.
5: Live from NPR News in Washington, I'm Janine Herbst. The U.S. is striking Iran again overnight in response to Iran striking U.S. forces in Jordan. U.S. Central Command says it targeted military command centers, missile and drone facilities, and coastal surveillance sites. Saudi Arabia has now joined U.S. military escalations against Iran-backed militia in Iraq. And Egypt says an American ship in one of their ports was set on fire by an apparent drone, though no country has claimed responsibility. At least 8 people are dead, dozens wounded, as Russia pounded Ukraine overnight with hundreds of drones and missiles. And Piers Greg Myrie has more.
23: President Volodymyr Zelensky warned in a late-night post on social media that Russia was planning a major attack. Hours later, the bombing began with missile and drone fire on multiple cities, including the capital, Kyiv. The deadliest attack was in the central city of Kryvyi Rih, where local officials said six members of an extended family were killed. The bombardment came 2 days after Zelensky met President Trump at the White House and asked for more air defense weapons. Russia carries out airstrikes nightly and periodically unleashes a massive barrage in an attempt to overwhelm Ukraine's limited air defenses. Greg Myrie, NPR News, Kyiv.
5: Dr. Anthony Fauci faced tough questions from Republicans on Capitol Hill yesterday about his work during the COVID pandemic. Homeland Security Committee Chair Senator Rand Paul has argued for years that COVID came from a lab in China and claims Fauci concealed that, which Fauci denies. Fauci did refuse to answer questions, though, invoking his Fifth Amendment rights, as NPR's Ari Daniel reports.
3: Before President Biden left office, he granted Fauci a blanket pardon covering him from 2014 through early 2025. But legal experts say Fauci could still be accused of perjury if, say, he said something at yesterday's hearing that contradicted what he said in the past under oath. It's worth noting that invoking the Fifth Amendment is not an admission of wrongdoing.
5: NPR's Ari Daniel reporting. The Federal Reserve is holding interest rates steady. NPR's Scott Horsley has more.
6: The Federal Reserve's rate-setting committee voted 9-3 to leave the central bank's benchmark interest rate unchanged. The three dissenters said they would have preferred a quarter-point rate increase in an effort to curb stubborn inflation. Fed Chairman Kevin Warsh notes that market-based interest rates are already climbing, even though the Fed's benchmark hasn't changed. That's encouraging for Warsh, who wants the Fed to play a smaller role in the U.S. economy.
21: After all, the central bank need not always and everywhere be the center of attention.
6: With inflation still elevated and the war with Iran still rattling energy markets, investors see a better-than-even chance that the Fed will raise interest rates at its next policy meeting in September. Scott Horsley, NPR News, Washington.
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1: This is 89.7 NPR News. Good morning, I'm Stu Osborne. At 7:04, it's back up to 60 degrees in Columbus. A pair of Democratic Ohio lawmakers want to allow 16 and 17-year-olds the right to vote. And a State House correspondent, Joe Ingles, reports that legislators want to put the idea before voters.
7: Representative Sean Brennan used to teach high school government classes that many students take in their junior year before they turn 18. He takes issue that students younger than 18 are not mature enough to vote.
8: I think it's a stereotype.
7: Brennan points out many 16 and 17-year-olds are working, paying taxes, and want to be part of the process. Brennan says he knows it's unlikely lawmakers will approve the resolution he's backing this year, but he says he's happy to push it in the future, too. Joe Ingles at the Ohio Public Radio Statehouse News Bureau.
1: Columbus has halted construction of the new Franklin County Municipal Court downtown, citing a tight city budget and increasing costs of the project. The project's costs have ballooned since 2019 from $200 million to $335 million. Plans called for an eight-story, 340,000-square-foot facility. Mayor Andrew Ginther says the city will instead renovate the current 50-year-old municipal court building that's located at the corner of South High and Mound Streets. Columbus State Community College has announced it will not pursue a tax levy for the November ballot that would have given free tuition for high school graduates in Franklin County and a discount for other future students. CSCC says the decision will not affect students who are currently part of the Columbus Promise program, which gives Columbus City Schools graduates a tuition-free education. A new court order filed earlier this month puts a pin in Amazon's data center proposal in Wilmington. As WISO's Adriana Martinez-Smiley reports, this order will require the city to redo key steps of the permitting process.
24: After Amazon's $4 billion data center proposal became public, a group of Wilmington residents sued earlier this year. The lawsuit alleges the city didn't do enough to notify residents before it rezoned the parcel and made changes on codes for generator noise and data centers as a permitted land use. Ohio law requires steps like public hearing notifications and mailed notices to neighbors near properties at the center of zoning changes. Wilmington resident Jessica Sharp is one of the plaintiffs in the lawsuit.
25: What it really means is the judge had concerns about the way that our due process rights had played out thus far.
24: The court order says the city cannot decide on Amazon's site plan until it approves the ordinances again. For the Ohio Newsroom, I'm Adriana Martinez-Smiley.
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0: Traffic starting to pick up into downtown Columbus. We're still heavy on 23 North, approaching 762, and in Pickaway County. Southbound 257 with an accident at 715, right next to the Zoo and Safari Golf Club. It's off to the right-hand side. And delays for westbound 16 out of Newark due to a crash scene. I'm Johnny Hill from the Total Traffic Center.
1: Sunny skies today, a high of 83, right now 60 degrees in Columbus.
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2: It's Morning Edition from NPR News. I'm Michelle Martin.
4: And I'm Leila Fadel. More attacks between the U.S. and Iran are increasing fears of a return to all-out war.
2: U.S. Central Command says it launched a wave of airstrikes overnight while U.S. bases in Jordan came under Iranian attack. Saudi Arabia joined Americans' attacks in Iraq on Wednesday. In a few minutes, we'll speak with the former U.S. ambassador to Saudi Arabia, Michael Ratney, about those developments. But we're going to begin with the view from the ground.
4: NPR's Jane Arraf joins us now to talk about this from Amman, Jordan. Good morning, Jane.
10: Good morning, Leila.
4: So just a few days ago, it looked as if the U.S. and Iran were pausing attacks to give diplomacy a try. And now we're back to attacks. What happened?
10: CENTCOM says it launched a heavy wave of strikes against Iran overnight. It said the targets included military command centers and missile facilities. That's in retaliation for what the U.S. military called a surprise Iranian attack on Wednesday at the Muwaffaq al-Salti Air Base in the Jordanian desert, where the U.S. has a major military presence. It's also where three U.S. soldiers were killed in an Iranian attack this month. Iran itself launched more missiles at U.S. forces in Jordan on Thursday. The U.S. and Jordan said they were shot down. But a lot of analysts see this as Iran testing the U.S. under a harder line regime that succeeded Supreme Leader Ali Khamenei, who was killed by the U.S. at the beginning of the war.
4: Yeah, and then the U.S. and Saudi Arabia, which has not been publicly involved before, attacked Iraq. Tell us what's happening there.
10: Yeah, Saudi Arabia has blamed Iran-backed militias in Iraq for damaging attacks on one of its major oil refineries. But the Iraqi government says Saudi Arabia has never provided any evidence. In retaliation, the U.S. and Saudi on Wednesday launched a wave of airstrikes against at least seven militia bases, killing at least 20 people. And the key thing, as you know, Leila, these are militias fostered and supported by Iran that flourished after the U.S. invasion of Iraq. Some of them are now officially part of government forces. So that puts the new Iraqi Prime Minister, Ali al-Zaidi, in a huge bind. He promised President Trump in a Washington meeting that he would bring those militias fully under government control. But given how powerful they are, both in security and politics, it's proved impossible for previous governments and could be equally difficult for him.
4: So the conflict is widening even further, it seems. What happens now with Iraq?
10: Well, there's definitely heightened tension. The Iraqi prime minister held an emergency security meeting yesterday. Iraq has rejected attacks on its sovereignty, which is a reference to U.S. and Saudi strikes. And they've noted that U.S. forces have already withdrawn from Iraqi bases at the Iraqi request. They are, of course, though, still in the Kurdistan region of Iraq. Fighters and Iranian security advisors who were killed in those strikes were buried yesterday. Here's a bit of what that sounded like. That funeral procession in Baghdad included chants of death to Saudi rulers and death to America. The chief of staff of paramilitary groups attached to the Iraqi defense ministry said no one can disarm them. And the Iran-backed militias themselves, who call themselves the resistance, gave the Iraqi government a deadline of next Thursday to respond to the U.S.-Saudi attacks. That deadline is a day after a hugely significant Shia religious commemoration already underway. It's where millions of people gather in Karbala, the holy city of Karbala. It's a month-long event where religious sentiment is particularly high, commemorating the Battle of Karbala and the killing of Imam Hussein 1,400 years ago. Many Shias believe what's happening now continues what they see as a historical injustice.
4: That's NPR's Jane Arraf in Amman, Jordan. Thank you, Jane.
10: Thank you.
2: Michael Ratney is with us now for a closer look at how the Saudis are approaching the war in the Gulf. He was U.S. ambassador to Saudi Arabia and the Biden administration, that after extensive diplomatic experience in the region. He's now at the Center for Strategic and International Studies. That's a bipartisan nonprofit research organization. Good morning, Mr. Ratney. Thanks so much for joining us, Ambassador, I should say.
11: Good morning, Michelle.
2: So the U.S. and Israel launched their war against Iran more than 5 months ago. Why do you think the Saudis chose to publicly enter the fighting now?
11: So the Saudis are trying to strike a balance. They don't want a full-scale resumption of conflict because I think they fear they'll bear the brunt of an Iranian reprisal. And just witness the Iranians attack Jordan and Egypt in the past couple of days. That was a message to the whole region that they still have a lot of power. On the other hand, Saudi was just attacked by Iranian proxies, both from Iraq against critical infrastructure in the eastern province of Saudi Arabia, but also the Houthis in Yemen striking Saudi oil tankers and threatening to cut off maritime traffic through the Bab el-Mandeb. I think the Saudi view was they couldn't leave that unanswered. That was kind of their critical interests, and they remember 2019 when Iran or Iranian proxies attacked their oil infrastructure in the eastern province and nothing happened. So they couldn't let it go unanswered this time.
2: What's your sense of how Saudi military involvement might evolve in the coming days and weeks?
11: So I think they have no interest in a full-scale escalation. If the war escalates, especially if they're involved, I think they feel like the Iranians are going to target them. And at this point, the Saudis don't want their energy infrastructure targeted. There could be damage to water desalination facilities, to civilian population centers. It could be disastrous for their economy. They hate the Iranian regime, but they just want this war behind them, but in a way that protects their vital interests.
2: I take your point that what I think I hear you saying is that the Saudis at this moment felt they really had no choice. But I think a lot of people might remember that the tensions with Saudi Arabia surfaced over President Trump tying this newly signed nuclear power deal to the Saudis normalizing relations with Israel. And so I was wondering, you know, given that context, is it surprising for the U.S. and Saudi militaries to stage these joint strikes on these Iran-affiliated groups in Iraq?
11: So I think the Saudis, as well as anybody, know that kind of policymaking in Washington is not exactly linear, right? So some kind of weird arrangement could happen when this nuclear deal was announced and President Trump throws in a condition at the last minute. On the other hand, there's discussions about how to respond to Iranian aggression that affects Saudi interest at the same time, right? So the Saudis, like other U.S. partners, one of their overriding considerations is just trying to keep things on an even keel with the Trump administration. And I think that means understanding that things are not necessarily going to be coherent.
2: And I do take your point that the Saudis don't want to widen this war, but does their involvement risk widening the war?
11: Sure. I mean, we've seen in the past couple of days the war widening in a number of ways, although President Trump seems

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1: It had to be done in partnership with the United States. And I think they appreciated the fact that the United States was willing to join in at that point. But their abilities at this point are principally their air power. And I think they want to send a message that they're ready and willing to kind of resume their involvement if their critical interests are affected.
2: And diplomatically?
1: Diplomatically as well. You know, I just saw a report that they have marshaled or in the process of marshaling a lot of international support for an operation in the Bab el-Mandeb in the Red Sea to try to police Houthi threats. And that really suggests considerable diplomatic and regional influence that they could bring to bear.
2: That's Michael Ratten. He's a former U.S. ambassador to Saudi Arabia. Ambassador, thank you so much for joining us.
1: My pleasure.
3: The Senate Judiciary Committee has postponed a vote on Todd Blanche's nomination for Attorney General. Two Republicans on the committee are withholding their support over concerns about the Justice Department's deal with President Trump to end his IRS lawsuit. NPR Justice Correspondent Ryan Lucas reports.
4: The holdup in Todd Blanche's bid for Attorney General centers around the agreement the Justice Department struck to end President Trump's IRS lawsuit over his leaked tax returns. The settlement included the creation of a nearly $1.8 billion anti-weaponization fund, and a second related part was a sweeping immunity deal for Trump, his family, and businesses from audits of past tax returns. Blanche has said the fund is not moving forward, but Texas Republican Senator John Cornyn has concerns that it could be resurrected. Cornyn and North Carolina Republican Tom Tillis also want written guarantees from the Justice Department about the scope of the tax immunity deal. Speaking to reporters Wednesday outside his office, Cornyn said the department hasn't provided them.
5: For some reason, I don't know whether it's the staff of the DOJ or who it is, but they simply, they know what they need to do, but they simply refuse to do it.
4: Asked what the holdup has been, Cornyn said he has no idea.
5: Beats me. Maybe they think I'm just going to give up or, you know, go along, but they're mistaken.
4: A Justice Department official says the department provided a written proposal to Cornyn's office on Tuesday. The official says the DOJ looks forward to further discussion around any outstanding concerns. Asked by reporters how he would vote as things stand now, Cornyn said this.
5: I'm not prepared to vote yes. Let me put it that way.
4: Tillis, he said, is on the same page. Both men are leaving Congress at the end of the year. At the White House, President Trump was asked by reporters about Cornyn and his demands. Trump reiterated his support for Blanche and called him outstanding.
6: You just wouldn't find a better person. So I don't know, maybe John Cornyn's upset with me because I didn't endorse him.
4: Despite Trump's bravado, Blanche still needs the support of both Cornyn and Tillis for his nomination to advance out of the Senate Judiciary Committee. Late Wednesday, the committee's Republican chairman, Iowa's Chuck Grassley, announced the planned vote on Blanche was postponed as work continues to secure the necessary support for his nomination. Ryan Lucas, NPR News, Washington.
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7: And this is 89.7 NPR News. Good morning, I'm Stu Osborne. Thanks for joining us on a Thursday morning. Coming up in about 15 minutes, the West Bank is buckling as Israeli settlers step up their attacks on Palestinians and the Israeli army sets up even more checkpoints. Emily Fang has an update here on 89.7 NPR News. Now let's get an update on the roads this morning with Johnny Hill.
8: Accident scene reported on Snoffer Road just off of Linworth. Watch for medics headed for the scene. Another crash coming in southbound 257 just south of 750 and Glick Road. We're seeing minor delays here. Earlier crash being moved out of the way on Dyer Road near Brown and Lazar. I'm Johnny Hill from the Total Traffic Center.
7: 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Another sunny day on tap today. Maybe a good day to go to the pool, maybe play some golf, who knows. High of 83 degrees this afternoon. Clear tonight, a low 63, and a bit warmer on Friday. Maybe another pool.

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1: And this is 89.7 NPR News. Good morning, I'm Stu Osborne. Coming up in about 10 minutes in the Marketplace Morning Report, we'll have a check-in on long-term unemployment rates and why this labor market is a little stagnant. Kimberly Adams has the update coming up here on 89.7 NPR News. 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Here's an update on the roads this morning with Johnny Hill.
2: I-71 South needs an extra 15 minutes coming down from the north side. We have a crash scene now moved to the right as you approach 17th Avenue. More delay, 33 West at Gender Road, also 23 North at London Groveport. Another accident still to clear westbound 16 coming out of Newark. I'm Johnny Hill from the Total Traffic Center.
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5: Grady Memorial Hospital in Delaware is the latest to close its labor and delivery unit. Delaware is one of the state's fastest growing counties, but could not escape this. Among the reasons, fewer babies. Other reasons, not enough staff and more Medicaid patients. In Ohio, where maternal and infant mortality rates are already high, the number of labor and delivery closures has surpassed 20. Learn more today on All Sides with Amy Jurevich from 10 to noon on 89.7 NPR News.
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8: 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Information about CASA volunteer work is at ohiocasa.org.
7: I'm Claire Roth. Plaques, exhibits, and historical sites across the state commemorate Ohio's significant role in the Underground Railroad. A whole museum in Belmont County is dedicated to that portion of the state's past. Now, that museum is debuting a new exhibit, exploring the history of racial violence in Ohio. The Ohio Newsroom's Caitlin Thorne reports. A warning, this story contains graphic details of lynching and other violence.
9: On a small shelf in an old brick building in Belmont County sit 14 jars of soil. Christina Estel reads their labels.
10: Cleveland, Sandusky, Galleon.
9: Each also bears the name of an Ohio man and contains dirt from sites across the state where Ohioans lynched them. Estelle is the director of the Underground Railroad Museum, where the jars are on temporary display before the museum moves into its new home in Morristown, 8 miles down the road this fall. Estelle and museum board director Anthony Atkins drove out with trowels to collect soil samples from each of the lynching locations earlier this summer. In addition to the soil, the exhibit will tell the stories of each man's life and murder. Like Henry Howard, a black man from Florida who traveled to Coshocton for a mine job in 1885. The day after he arrived in town, he was accused of assault, and then, without evidence or trial, a community mob lynched him.
10: And most of these were on the lawns of courthouses. They were spectacles. They would attract crowds of thousands. For Henry Howard, they actually chopped off fingers and toes and kept them as souvenirs. His toe was displayed in a jewelry store for decades.
9: In the era of American slavery, Ohio was a free state and a major point on the Underground Railroad. Dotted across the state are plaques marking stops and notable conductors who helped countless people seek freedom in the North. Estelle believes this view of Ohio can make it easy for people to ignore the history of racial violence in the state.
10: But a lot of people think lynching is a thing of the South. they have no idea that it occurred here in Ohio.
11: Because it shows us, it tells us that white supremacy wasn't just a regional thing. White supremacy was a national belief system that manifested itself in different regional ways.
9: Hessam Kwame Jeffries is an associate professor of history at The Ohio State University. Jeffries says racism was baked into Ohio's foundation from the beginning. In the first years of Ohio statehood, black residents were required to prove their freedom with a certificate and convince two white landowners to put up a so-called good behavior bond and pay $500 if the newcomer got into legal trouble. In the last 18 months, the Trump administration has taken a number of actions to de-emphasize certain chapters of American history, directing the Department of Interior, for instance, to ensure monuments, statues, or memorials do not inappropriately disparage Americans and instead focus on the greatness of the achievements and progress of the American people. But that hasn't deterred Estelle from telling the story of Ohio's less heroic past.
12: Hi, welcome. If you guys wouldn't mind filling out this visitor form for me.
9: The museum in Flushing gets around 11,000 visitors per year. Overall, visits are down from previous years. Estelle says the museum used to be a popular field trip destination for public schools, but last year, they didn't host one. She believes schools may feel pressure from the federal government's directives and from Ohio laws, like last year's Senate Bill 1, which banned diversity and equity programming in higher education. Jeffrey says it's easy to love stories about the past that make us feel comfortable, but they're not the only thing we should be learning.
11: We're talking about racial violence and racial terror and lynching and slavery. You should be uncomfortable. This isn't the Disney version of America's past. This is American history.
9: Jeffrey says that discomfort allows us to understand the past and move forward to the future. Estelle agrees. With its new forever home in Morristown, she hopes the museum will help Ohioans see a more complete view of the state's past and see equality as a challenge for the present. For the Ohio Newsroom in Belmont County, I'm Caitlin Thorne.
7: That's all today from the Ohio Newsroom. We'll talk with you tomorrow.
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1: This is Morning Edition on 89.7 NPR News. Good morning, I'm Stu Osborne. Ahead in our next hour, Dr. Anthony Fauci invoked the Fifth Amendment while appearing before a committee chaired by Senator Rand Paul of Kentucky. Now that senator saying he'll move to hold Fauci in contempt. We have sunny skies today, high 83 degrees. Clear tonight, a low 63. Right now, 60 degrees in Columbus.
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20: From Marketplace in Washington, I'm Kimberly Adams. The Federal Open Market Committee decided to hold interest rates steady yesterday, but as usual, Fed officials are keeping an eye on the data. The Federal Reserve has a dual mandate from Congress to manage inflation and maximize employment. The current unemployment rate is 4.2%, down slightly from 4.3% in May, which on the surface seems like good news for job seekers. But economists say there are warning signs if you look a little deeper.
0: Hi, I'm Betsy Stevenson, and I'm a professor of economics and public policy at the University of Michigan.
2: I'm Corey Staley, and I'm a senior economist with the Indeed Hiring Lab.
20: Stevenson and Staley both point to something you may have heard about. The term is a low-fire, low-hire labor market. Not a ton of people are getting jobs, but even fewer people are leaving their current jobs, which means the labor market is kind of stagnant.
0: It's pretty great in that we're employing most of the people who want to have a job. It's pretty challenging if you find yourself unemployed because there's not a lot of openings out there.
20: So how does this show up in the data? The number of people who are unemployed long-term, that's 6 months or more, has risen by 286,000 people in the past year, up to 1.9 million. That's up by more than 50% compared to a few years ago. So even if the headline numbers on the jobs report don't look awful, this kind of nuance reflects economic pain for many households.
2: How are American workers, how are American households experiencing and feeling about the economy is a really important thing to be watching right now, because you can create all the jobs in the world, but if households are struggling, that's going to really suppress economic growth in the long run.
20: That was Corey Staley from Indeed and the University of Michigan's Betsy Stevenson. Let's do the numbers. Dow, S&P, and NASDAQ futures are up in the 5/10 to 1 3/10% range, with the Dow future up 232 points. The 10-year Treasury yield is up at 4.68%. Oil prices remain volatile with new escalations in the Middle East war. Brent crude is trading at $89.92 a barrel.
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20: We talked earlier about the jobs part of the Fed's dual mandate. The other side is managing inflation. Later today, we'll get the latest reading on the Personal Consumption Expenditures Price Index for June, which has been running above the Fed's 2% inflation target for 5 years now. To help the Fed and everyone else looking at these numbers have the most accurate data possible, the government updates its methodology every so often. This fall, the Bureau of Economic Analysis will change how inflation is calculated for certain categories and apply those changes retroactively to 2021. That means years of inflation data will be revised slightly. Dr. Erica Groshen is a senior economics advisor at the Cornell University School of Industrial and Labor Relations and a former commissioner at the Bureau of Labor Statistics. She joins me now with more on these changes. Dr. Groshen, welcome.
22: Thank you. Happy to be here.
20: We get changes to how inflation is measured every year, but can you explain what's changing in particular this year in how the Bureau of Economic Analysis estimates inflation?
22: The researchers, the analysts at BEA have been working all year long on, you know, looking at all the numbers, and they have come up with some ways to improve the numbers. And that is ongoing because these statistics are never one and done. The economy is changing and the numbers changing and technology is changing and data sources are changing. So every year the BEA has to make these adjustments. And so this year they decided to change three different portions of this measure of inflation. And they are portfolio management and investment advice services, legal services, and computer software and accessories.
20: Looking at the changes more broadly, why does it matter to regular consumers that these categories change?
22: These measures of what inflation is are part of what the Federal Reserve looks at when it sets interest rates. And so the Federal Reserve wants to make as good monetary policy as possible, and it relies on these measures for its judgments about what's going on, both in how much inflation there is, but also how much economic growth there is. So when the dollar value of GDP goes up, it's really important to know how much of that is due to inflation and how much of that is due to the economy actually producing more and doing more. And that helps the Fed decide which is which, and then decide, does it need to raise interest rates or lower interest rates?
3: There have been changes to economic data collection, staffing at the Bureau of Labor Statistics, and a lot of other changes under the Trump administration in particular. How do these revisions, coming every year as they do, but fit in with this broader conversation about the accuracy of government data?
22: So these statistics are a public good, right? We pay for them together because we all benefit from having them. And the quality of the data, you know, it is partially determined by how much money we're willing to spend on creating the data. All right. So BEA has been under a lot of budgetary pressure for the past few years. There's also the impact of underfunding at the Bureau of Labor Statistics, which has also had declining inflation-adjusted funding for the past 15 years. And the underfunding at the BLS has an impact on all of these. So underfunding the source agencies to the BEA certainly has an impact on this as well.
3: Erica Groshen is a senior economics advisor at the Cornell University School of Industrial and Labor Relations and a former BLS commissioner. Dr. Groshen, thank you.
22: You're welcome. It's a pleasure talking to you.
3: And in Washington, I'm Kimberly Adams with the Marketplace Morning Report. 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
1: 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Look for sunny skies today, 83 degrees. Clear tonight, a low 63, mostly sunny for your Friday, a high of 87. Right now, 60 degrees in Columbus.
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5: Good morning. GOP senators berated Dr. Anthony Fauci about the pandemic. Fauci said Senator Rand Paul has an unhinged obsession with him. We'll ask Senator Richard Blumenthal if we learned anything. It's Morning Edition from NPR News.
1: From 89.7, the fate of several thousand Haitians living in Ohio remains uncertain.
5: The Trump administration is letting DHS staff send asylum cases directly to immigration court without interviewing the people applying for asylum. I'm Leila Faldin.
23: And I'm Michelle Martin. Asylum approvals in those courts are at the lowest rate in two decades. Also, James Comey argues he's being singled out for prosecution by President Trump, who wanted personal updates on the case. And we hear from the first American woman to be head referee in a men's World Cup match. It is Thursday, July 30th. On this day in 1930, you're Uruguay won the first men's World Cup, beating Argentina. News is next.
24: Live from NPR News in Washington, I'm Janine Hurst. The U.S. military says it launched a heavy wave of strikes in Iran overnight. Iran responded with more attacks on U.S. military targets in Jordan. NPR's Jane Arraf has more from Amman.
25: U.S. Central Command said it hit military command centers and missile facilities in Iran. Iran says it fired missiles at a U.S. airbase within a Jordanian base in the eastern desert. The U.S. and Jordan said they shot down those missiles. The U.S. airstrikes were retaliation for what Central Command called a surprise Iranian attack on the same base on Wednesday. In Iraq, where the U.S. and Saudi Arabia hit Iran-backed militia bases on Wednesday, killing at least 20 people, those militias have given the Iraqi government a deadline of a week from now to respond to the attacks. Jane Arraf, NPR News, Amman.
24: The Senate Judiciary Committee is postponing today's scheduled vote on Todd Blanche's nomination to be Attorney General. Late last night, the committee announced the vote was being put on hold because of demands from two Republican senators related to the Justice Department's deal with President Trump to end his IRS lawsuit. NPR's Ryan Lucas has more.
6: A spokesperson said Senators John Cornyn of Texas and Tom Tillis of North Carolina, both Republicans, want written assurances from the Justice Department related to President Trump's settlement to end his IRS lawsuit over his leaked tax returns. Blanche needs the support of every committee Republican for his nomination to advance. Cornyn and Tillis have both said they won't support Blanche without the written guarantees they are seeking from the Justice Department. Ryan Lucas, NPR News, Washington.
24: Now, neither Tillis or Cornyn are seeking re-election. Cornyn was defeated by Texas Attorney General Ken Paxton, whom Trump supported in the state's Republican primary in May. A new Trump administration rule is letting asylum officers send some cases directly to immigration court in an effort to reduce the backlog of applications. But an analysis by NPR shows it's one more way the government is chipping away at a program thousands of people rely on to escape violence and persecution. NPR's Jimena Bustillo has more.
8: I analyzed immigration court data that shows asylum approvals are at their lowest rate in two decades. The White House has declined to respond to this, but in April, it promoted record low asylum approvals at immigration courts. In that statement, the White House said that they have replaced activist judges who, quote, slow-walked deportations and granted asylum at sky-high rates.
24: NPR's Jimena Bustillo reporting. World financial markets, Asian markets, both Tokyo and Hong Kong closed higher. The Nikkei in Japan up 0.7%. The Hang Seng in Hong Kong up 0.2%. 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
1: 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Good morning, I'm Stu Osborne. At 8:04, it's 60 degrees in Columbus. Governor Mike DeWine has for months criticized the federal government's termination of a short-term protective status, or TPS, for Haitians, which became official 2 days ago. State House correspondent Sarah Donaldson reports that now DeWine does not believe raids by ICE are coming immediately.
9: DeWine says what he's now hearing is contrary to what's been out there about Springfield.
10: The federal officials are now telling us that they do not have any plans. They've received no instructions to have any kind of raids in Springfield. Now, that can change, but they did tell us they've heard nothing.
9: Earlier this summer, the U.S. Supreme Court cleared the way for the U.S. Department of Homeland Security to remove the legal status of many Haitians living in America, including Ohio. Most are in central Ohio, in addition to Springfield. Sarah Donaldson at the Ohio Public Radio Statehouse News Bureau.
1: Columbus Mayor Andrew Ginther has stopped construction of a new municipal court building, saying costs are just too high right now. The initial price tag for the new 8-story building was $200 million when the project first approved in 2019. Those costs have nearly doubled to $335 million. The city will instead put money toward renovating the current 50-year-old municipal court building across the street at the corner of South High and Mound. Should Ohio's voting age be lowered to 16? That's the goal of a new bill introduced by two Democrats at the State House. State Rep. Sean Brennan, a former teacher, argues high school students take government classes as juniors but are not yet old enough to exercise the right to vote.
11: It's kind of frustrating because when you're teaching kids about civic engagement and the Constitution and your rights and responsibilities as citizens, and, you know, obviously that conversation always goes into voting, they can't register to vote.
1: Brennan says he knows it's unlikely lawmakers will approve the resolution this year, adding he's happy to push it again in the future. Knox Community Hospital in Mount Vernon has signed a non-binding letter of intent to join the Kettering Health System based in Southwest Ohio. The Board of Trustees of the nonprofit Knox Community Hospital chose Kettering Health after working with experts in conducting financial and operational examinations. Kettering Health operates 14 medical centers with more than 100 outpatient locations. If approved by regulators, the deal could be done by the end of this year. Now let's get an update on the traffic situation around the city. Here's Johnny Hill.
12: I-71 South still heavy coming down off Morris Road with a crash just north of 17th off to the right-hand side. Watch for a disabled vehicle off to the left, 270 South approaching 670. A new accident for 270 North during 33 in Dublin. Careful up from Tuttle Crossing. I'm Johnny Hill from the Total Traffic Center.
1: We'll have sunny skies this afternoon, a high of 83 degrees. Clear overnight, a low 63, and mostly sunny for your Friday. A bit warmer, high of 87. Right now, 63 degrees in Columbus. I'm Stu Osborne. 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
1: Early distinguished record in public health, leading Americans through HIV, swine flu, SARS, Zika, Ebola, and other epidemics. And I think it is part of a bias against scientists, public health officials, professionals who help to lead us like he has. And it is really so regrettable for the country because we need these courageous people who go into areas where there are dangerous epidemics and try to eradicate them or at least stop them. And so I think it is part of a bias against science and, frankly, truth.
2: That is Senator Richard Blumenthal. He's a Democrat from Connecticut. Senator, thank you for your time.
1: Thank you.
3: The Federal Reserve is holding its benchmark interest rate steady, but financial markets are acting as if they expect higher rates in the months to come. NPR's Scott Horsley reports.
4: The Federal Reserve has not adjusted interest rates since the end of last year, but with inflation still uncomfortably high and average gasoline prices back above $4 a gallon, there's growing pressure for a rate increase. Three of the 12 voting members on the Fed's rate-setting committee said they would have preferred to raise rates by a quarter percentage point yesterday. And investors see a better-than-even chance that the central bank will raise rates at its next policy meeting in September. Fed Chairman Kevin Warsh has said he welcomes robust debate on the committee, or what he calls a good family fight. But Warsh told reporters any disagreement on the committee is about tactics and timing, not the basic goal of wrestling inflation under control.
5: There was a lot of agreement that I heard that we have the powers, the tools, also the authority to deliver stable prices.
4: In the past, the Fed's interest rate decisions were often telegraphed well in advance to avoid rattling financial markets. Warsh, however, wants to limit such forward guidance so the central bank will have more room to maneuver.
5: Surprises are not the objective, but at the same time, I would say we didn't come into this meeting feeling constrained by the full range of alternatives we had in front of us.
4: At first, markets seemed to take the Fed's decision to stand pat with rates in stride, but late in the day, stocks tumbled. Bond yields rose, suggesting investors think interest rates will have to go higher in the future. Inflation has already been higher than the Fed would like for more than 5 years now. Warsh tried to tamp down any notion that the central bank is growing comfortable with sticky inflation. He says the target of limiting overall price hikes to 2% per year remains in effect. Scott Horsley, NPR News, Washington.
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6: And this is 89.7 NPR News. Good morning, I'm Stu Osborne. Thanks for joining us on this Thursday morning. Coming up on the program, an NPR analysis finds the many ways the Trump administration has chipped away at asylum, a program thousands rely on to escape violence and prosecution. Jimena Bustillo has that report coming up here on 89.7. Traffic support comes from Columbus State. 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Here's an update with Johnny Hill.
7: I-71 South remains heavy coming down from Cook Road through the fairgrounds. Watch for the crash scene north of 17th Avenue on that right-hand side. We'll find some minor delays still for 315 South out of Ohio State. 71 northbound slowing down at Greenlawn Avenue. 70 West slowing down at Bryce Road and 33. I'm Johnny Hill from the Total Traffic Center.
6: 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Look for sunny skies throughout the day today, a high of 83. Clear overnight, a low 63, and mostly sunny and warm on your Friday, a high of 87. Right now, 63 degrees in Columbus.
8: Grady Memorial Hospital in Delaware is the latest to close its labor and delivery unit. Delaware is one of the state's fastest growing counties, but could not escape this. Among the reasons, fewer babies. Other reasons, not enough staff and more Medicaid patients. In Ohio, where maternal and infant mortality rates are already high, the number of labor and delivery closures has surpassed 20. Learn more today on All Sides with Amy Jurevich from 10 to noon on 89.7 NPR News.

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1: The UAE and Qatar launched a war in Yemen. The Egyptians really refused to play a meaningful role in that conflict.
2: And is that the same now, that Egypt's just trying to stay out of it as far as it can?
1: I mean, Egypt has been trying to promote diplomatic tracks and de-escalation from the outset, and to the frustration of some of its partners in the Gulf, such as the United Arab Emirates and reportedly Kuwait. They felt that there was too much kind of engagement with the Iranians and not enough solidarity with them as Iran was attacking them earlier in the war, of course. So Egypt's very much been focused on supporting the diplomatic efforts towards ending the war. And it makes sense for them. I mean, the war has been extremely disruptive, damaging for its economy, creating growing risks. And frankly, there isn't much domestic support for the U.S.-Israeli side when it comes to this conflict.
2: Yeah, and just in the sort of 40 seconds we've got or so left, I mean, how damaging for the economy? And is that because of the sort of slowing of traffic through the Suez Canal that it controls?
1: Yeah, I mean, the attacks on the inside the Red Sea and now the Mediterranean, so both sides of the Suez Canal, are going to drive up the cost of transiting the Suez Canal, as well as reluctance to do so altogether. But more broadly, the rising cost of energy and disruption of supply in a country that imports a huge amount of natural gas is going to also place additional pressure on the hard currency reserves of Egypt that have already been, you know, a major challenge for them for quite a long time.
2: Timothy, thank you very much indeed. Timothy Caldas, who's Deputy Director of the Tahrir Institute for Middle East Policy, on that drone attack on that port on Egyptian's Mediterranean coast. 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
2: This is James Menendez with NewsHour live from the BBC. Now, for Ukrainians, Russian barrages of missiles and drones, generally fired overnight when people are at home, have become a tragic fact of life. Last night was no exception. The government says that 8 people were killed and many others injured in attacks on cities across the country. The authorities were able to warn people, though, prompting tens of thousands to pack up and head for shelters underground. It is something Ukrainians have been doing for a long time. But what are these shelters like? And why do some people stay at home while others run to safety? And what is the atmosphere down there like? I've been talking to Kiev resident Marina Hontaruk, who spent last night in an underground car park where, as you'll hear, she didn't get much rest at all.
10: It's much closer to me. That's why I decided to go there, because it's usually not much time before strikes. So we have this air raid alarms, and then in a couple of minutes we get the strike. So it's not enough time for me to go to the metro station. And usually metro stations are overcrowded. There are lots of people there. So I decided to go in the parking lot.
2: Just on how much time you get, you get the alert that strikes are imminent, and it is just a few minutes, is it, that everybody has to try and rush and find somewhere to shelter?
10: Now we have 24 or 48 hour notice before the airstrikes, so we can prepare. So we just check if it's going to happen or not. And usually I go even before

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1: 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Right now at WOSU.org, artificial intelligence is being used for a lot of things, including exploring space. 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Sunny for your Friday, a bit warmer, high of 87. 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
2: Coming up in News Hour in the next 30 minutes, how a Swedish organized crime gang recruited a Norwegian teenager to carry out a hit in the UK, and that gang's links to the Iranian regime. Also, we'll speak to Spain's top climate change official about tackling forest fires and preparing for the climate emergencies of the future. And what is it like to pilot a commercial airliner for a full 24 hours? Will such long flights fly with passengers? First, the news.
3: BBC News with Danielle Jaworzyńska. Thousands of migrants are entering the Spanish North African enclave of Ceuta from Morocco after overwhelming border defences. Some people scaled the fence while others went around it along the coast. The authorities were already struggling to cope with hundreds who arrived by swimming in recent days. Poland's Prime Minister Donald Tusk says the missile that crashed in eastern Poland was most likely a Russian air-launched cruise missile. He said there was no reason to think Poland was the target. The European Commission President Ursula von der Leyen called it unacceptable. The wife of the prominent Ugandan opposition figure Kizza Besigye says he's unconscious and in intensive care in hospital. On Wednesday, the 70-year-old collapsed in court in Kampala, where he's being tried on treason charges. France, Spain and Greece are continuing to battle wildfires spurred by soaring temperatures, parched vegetation and strong winds. Around 8,000 people were evacuated on the Greek island of Crete as wildfires threaten a tourist resort and villages. Iran has carried out attacks on Jordan and Kuwait in response to a wave of US strikes overnight. Separately, Egypt has confirmed that a fire that damaged two gas storage vessels in a Mediterranean port on Wednesday was caused by a drone attack. Turkish prosecutors have arrested an opposition mayor for corruption. Erdal Beşik Çioğlu, a former television actor, is the latest Republican People's Party member to face criminal proceedings. A school opened by Oprah Winfrey in South Africa will close next year, nearly two decades after its launch. The American TV star says she will continue her involvement with an expanded scholarship program for girls across South Africa. 15 elephants found dead near Kenya's Amboseli National Park are suspected to have been poisoned by eating farm tomatoes that were sprayed with pesticides. Traces of cyanide were found in the carcasses. BBC News.
2: Welcome back to NewsHour. Poland's Prime Minister Donald Tusk said the fate of the war in Ukraine may be decided in the next 100 days. It comes after another very heavy night of attacks by Russia on Ukraine that killed at least eight people, including two children. One of the missiles landed in Poland, creating a 10-metre-wide crater deep inside the country. Radek Sikorski is Poland's foreign minister, and he's been talking to my colleague Sarah Montague about his prime minister's comments.
4: The Russians may be counting that they might break Ukraine's resistance by attacks on heating and power generation. They've destroyed 80% of Ukraine's electricity generating capacity, which of course affects not only civilians, but also production capabilities in the defense sector and so on. So Putin seems to be desperate and throwing his all at Ukraine.
5: And what we've also seen is a missile land in Poland. How significant is that? Because obviously it's a violation of Polish airspace and so NATO airspace. Do you imagine that it was done deliberately?
4: We don't know, but we've had these incidents before. At the beginning of the war, a similar missile landed 10 kilometers from my house, which is in western Poland. it traversed two-thirds of my country.
5: But you have no doubt that it was a Russian missile?
4: It seems to have been tracked across the territory of Ukraine and into Poland. And if it's the type of missile that our military thinks it's likely, judging by the speed and so on, only Russia owns and launches such missiles.
5: So what should the response be, both to the idea that you're setting up that Ukraine is at a particular point where Russia is going to apply pressure, but also that there has been this violation of Polish airspace?
4: Well, we need to stick to our plan of assistance to Ukraine. What's particularly needed is effectors to the Patriot system, the latest PAC-3s. As allies, we have rallied around Ukraine with supplies, but clearly there are shortages.
5: Right. Shortages that make Ukraine much more vulnerable.
4: Indeed.
5: And is that something that European nations should be addressing immediately?
4: It's something that is being coordinated by NATO in Brussels with American leadership. These are weapons that are not in oversupplies. You know as well as I do that, that there is another war in the Middle East as well.
5: Right. So there just aren't enough to go around, particularly given Indeed. What's going on with America's war in Iran.
4: Which is why we need to rebuild our defense industry base, and why I welcome the announcement by President Trump in Ankara. I was there, that licenses will be granted to make some of this equipment in Europe.
2: That was Radek Sikorski, Poland's foreign minister, talking there to Sarah Montague.

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1: Grady Memorial Hospital in Delaware is the latest to close its labor and delivery unit. Delaware is one of the state's fastest growing counties, but could not escape this. Among the reasons, fewer babies. Other reasons, not enough staff and more Medicaid patients. In Ohio, where maternal and infant mortality rates are already high, the number of labor and delivery closures has surpassed 20. Learn more today on All Sides with Amy Jurevich from 10 to noon on 89.7 NPR News.
2: A reminder of our top story today on NewsHour. Jordan and Kuwait have both come under Iranian attack after the United States carried out another wave of strikes on Iran. Earlier we heard from the BBC's Yolande Nell following developments from Jerusalem.
3: It remains to be seen, though, if the pattern of, you know, nightly US strikes, Iranian retaliation is going to resume. You've still got talks going on in the background via mediators, but in recent days the war has widened and it has become more complicated.
2: Also this hour, thousands of migrants are entering the Spanish North African enclave of Ceuta from Morocco after overwhelming border controls. And the family of the Ugandan opposition politician Kizza Besigye says he's in intensive care after collapsing during his treason trial.

0: This is James Menendez with NewsHour. As African migrants return home from South Africa following a wave of anti-migrant protests and growing fears for their safety, the BBC has been meeting some of those who've been forced to start over in Ghana and Nigeria. Diplomatic tensions between South Africa and other African countries have risen in recent weeks as returnees describe leaving behind their homes, jobs and livelihoods. Well, now back home, they have to rebuild their lives, looking for work, trying to support their families and trying to find hope again. Thomas Nardi reports from Accra in Ghana.
1: No more para-para. No more para-para. Hello, sir.
2: This was the moment the first flight carrying Nigerians from South Africa landed in Lagos under a voluntary repatriation program. For years, many had built lives in South Africa, but as anti-immigration protests grew, some felt they had no choice but to leave. For 15 years, Richard built a life in South Africa. He ran a vehicle refurbishment business, bought a house, got married, and became the father of twin daughters. He thought he had found stability. Then everything changed.
3: My business was attacked.
2: Protesters demanded undocumented migrants leave South Africa. But Richard, who claimed legal status, said he also faced harassment. He says his biggest loss is being separated from his family, especially his South African wife.
3: It was painful for me to leave one person who's my best friend. If I come back from work and she comes back, we are together. We tell each other things. So it hurt me so much that a situation that I wasn't the cause of the situation is now letting me lose life of 15 years of a journey that I loved so much.
2: He says starting a business again has been difficult.
3: I feel useless. I feel empty. The thing that broke me that I could not provide.
4: We are tired of seeing African migrants moving all over the world, refusing to fix your own countries.
2: In April, Emmanuel Asamoah, a Ghanaian hairstylist, was confronted by a group of South Africans in a viral video.
5: I'm in Ghana now, I'm fixing my country.
2: The video sparked outrage online and prompted the Ghanaian government to start immediate evacuation of its citizens.
5: I was scared. So what I was praying in my mind is, They will leave me so that I'll get my life. I was very scared.
2: Emmanuel was the first Ghanaian to be repatriated by the Ghanaian government. He has since started a business in Accra with the support of the Ghanaian authorities. Like Emmanuel, Ghanaian footballer Aiden Aris also joined Ghana's repatriation program, alleging authorities in South Africa are failing to stop vigilante attacks on migrants.
6: If I'm in a country and I'm being chased like an unworthy animal, then it becomes very, very, very worrisome. If not backed by government, or the government is looking away for all these things to happen, how can an individual become so powerful more than the state institutions? That is ridiculous.
2: South African authorities have denied such claims. Richard in Nigeria and Aiden in Ghana are struggling to start life all over again.
5: I'm lodging in a friend's house, and it might take a while for me to be on my feet.
3: If I remember, I was this okay in Nigeria before I left, and now I'm on level zero.
2: Nigeria says it will seek compensation for abandoned businesses and property, but South Africa has ruled out payments. Yet amid the loss, Richard says there's also relief.
3: I felt that welcome from the airport. I don't know the kind of joy that came into me, and I asked myself, why did I leave in the first place?
2: Ghana has petitioned the AU over anti-immigration attacks, while South Africa has dismissed an ICC request by two Ghanaians as opportunistic.
0: That was the BBC's Thomas Nardi reporting there from Accra in Ghana. Now, Australia's Qantas airline, in conjunction with the aeroplane maker Airbus, has just completed its first ever test flight, lasting more than 24 hours. The flight, which was actually from Melbourne to Airbus's headquarters in Toulouse in France, is part of the airline's plan to reshape long-haul travel by cutting out stopovers from Australia to Europe. It's called Project Sunrise, and from next year, Qantas is hoping to launch the world's longest non-stop regular flight from London to Sydney. Well, Airbus's test flight pilot, Vincent Sibel, described the experience to my colleague James Kumarasamy.
7: It was just amazing. We experienced all along this flight many, many things, like to sunset, to sunrise, The crew was super excited to do that. We were all along the flight quite awake and focused on this flight.
8: Glad to hear you were awake. Was there some extra preparation that you needed to do just to do those extra few hours?
7: No, in fact, we applied the basic rule like any airlines will apply in terms of rest and duty. So we anticipate the scheduling for each of the pilots, who is doing what, takeoff, landing, and we apply the duty and rest period.
8: The two sunsets and two sunrises, clearly spectacular and, you know, not been done before. Beyond that, what are the advantages of being able to fly for so long?
7: In one flight, you cross half of the world. And honestly, we had the feeling that it went fast. At any point during the flight, we said, oh gosh, we have to wait so many hours before landing. No. Each time we had a look on the clock, we say, wow, it runs so fast.
8: And the reason you're able to fly for these extra hours is because the plane's modified, it has this additional fuel tank, doesn't it?
7: Yes, exactly. That's the main novelty of this ULR version of the A350-1000. We have an extra tank that allows onboarding more fuel, and that permits to do such flight.
8: And this is a test flight, but what is the eventual plan then?
7: Alors, we were committed to do more than 23 flight hours. Why? Because in the worst case, their flight from Sydney to London might go up to 22 hours. So to secure the feasibility of such flights, all together, we decided to go a little bit beyond. And that's why we said the minimum is 23 flight hours.
8: Now, I suppose people listening are wondering what the experience would be like if you are in an economy seat for 24 hours. Can you reassure people it would still be a decent experience?
7: Honestly, it's quite comfortable. In terms of noise, it's definitely a quiet aircraft. In terms of temperature, air recirculation, things like that as well, it's one of the best we can do. And on top, what has been anticipated on this aircraft compared to others is that there is a social area that has been designed for passengers to have rest, to stand up, to walk a little bit, exchange with others. It's different to a flight that where you stay on your seat for 16 or 17 hours without any space to walk or to discuss or to stand up.
0: Airbus's test flight pilot Vincent Sibel there talking to James Kumarasamy. That's it for this edition of NewsHour. I'll be back at the same time tomorrow. Until then, bye-bye.
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13: It's an all-too-familiar scene playing out across the U.S. Labor and delivery units closing. In Ohio, where the number of preterm births continues to rise, the number of closures has surpassed 20. Among the reasons? Fewer babies, not enough staff, and more Medicaid patients. Grady Memorial Hospital in Delaware, part of the Ohio Health System, is the latest to close their labor and delivery unit. Delaware County is one of the fastest-growing counties in the state. And not even there can they escape these healthcare realities. Healthcare is expensive. Investments are being made in more urban areas than in rural communities. What happens next? That's after the news on All Sides with Amy Jurevich on 89.7 NPR News and at WOSU.org.
14: Live from NPR News in Washington, I'm Janine Herbst. Stocks opened higher this morning after a big sell-off yesterday. NPR Scott Horsley reports the Dow rose more than 350 points in early trading.
15: A new report from the Commerce Department shows the U.S. economy grew more slowly in April, May, and June than during the three previous months. Gross domestic product grew at an annual rate of 1.5% during the second quarter. Consumer spending remained strong, but investment grew more slowly. Consumer prices in June were up 3.7% from a year ago, according to the Commerce Department's inflation yardstick, which is closely watched by the Federal Reserve. Despite stubborn inflation, the central bank decided to leave its benchmark interest rate unchanged. There's mixed news from big tech companies. Microsoft reported better than expected profits, but Facebook's parent Meta fell short of forecast amid big spending on artificial intelligence. Scott Horsley, NPR News, Washington.
14: The U.S. struck Iran again overnight in response to Iran striking U.S. forces in Jordan. U.S. Central Command says it targeted military command centers, missile and drone facilities, and coastal surveillance sites. And Saudi Arabia has now joined U.S. military escalations against Iran-backed militias in Iraq. Michael Ratney with the Center for Strategic and International Studies has more on the Saudis' involvement.
16: If the war escalates, especially if they're involved, I think they feel like the Iranians are going to target them. And at this point, the Saudis don't want their energy infrastructure targeted. There could be damage to water desalination facilities, to civilian population centers. It could be disastrous for their economy. They hate the Iranian regime, but they just want this war behind them, but in a way that protects their vital interests.
14: Michael Ratney speaking there on NPR's Morning Edition. Egypt says an American ship was in one of their ports and was set on fire by an apparent drone strike. Leaders in mental health care met with Trump administration officials yesterday, emphasizing the need to reform the country's behavioral health system to improve treatment for addiction and other mental health conditions. NPR's Will Stone has more.
17: Doctors from medical societies, insurance executives, and others signed a pledge as part of the administration's broader effort, the Great American Recovery Initiative. The health leaders participated in a series of roundtables with administration officials to discuss many of the challenges facing mental health providers. Together, they signed a voluntary pledge emphasizing the need to follow evidence-based practices and to ensure that mental health treatment is given the same attention as other chronic diseases. Health Secretary Robert F. Kennedy Jr. spoke briefly at the event, as did other top officials from the administration. All highlighted the need to reduce barriers to treatment, though the agency responsible for tackling substance use and addiction has faced disruption and cuts. Will Stone, NPR News.
14: The Dow's up 296 points. 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A federal jury has convicted a 28-year-old man on three terrorism-related counts stemming from the 2022 stabbing of author Salman Rushdie in western New York. From Buffalo, Toronto Public Media, Ijaz Jasil has more.
18: Hadi Matar was convicted on all three federal terrorism counts for the 2022 stabbing of Salman Rushdie. The verdict comes 1 week after Rushdie gave his testimony, recounting the brutal attack that almost took his life and left him blind in his right eye. U.S. Attorney Michael DiGiacomo called Rushdie's testimony powerful.
19: At the end, at some point, Mr. Rushdie removed his glasses so the jury could see the extent of the injury to his eye that he no longer has vision in.
18: Prosecutors argued Matar attacked Rushdie to carry out a 1989 fatwa issued by Ayatollah Ruhollah Khomeini that called for the author's death. Matar is already serving 25 years in state prison for attempted murder and now faces up to life in federal prison. For NPR News, I'm Ijaz Jasil in Buffalo.
14: Search and rescue crews continue to comb through a shopping mall that collapsed in this week's powerful earthquake that struck southwestern Japan. At least 25 people are dead, dozens injured, and those numbers are expected to grow. The quake and aftershocks toppled homes and bridges, leaving thousands without power. Meanwhile, concerns are growing about illness from disease and also the sweltering heat. On Wall Street, the Dow is up 340 points. NASDAQ is up 603 points. That's up more than 2.5%. 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
1: Welcome to All Sides with Amy Jurevich. It's an all-too-familiar scene playing out across the U.S. Labor and delivery units closing. In Ohio, where the number of preterm births continues to rise, the number of closures has surpassed 20. Grady Memorial Hospital in Delaware, part of the Ohio Health System, is the latest. Residents, health officials, and city leaders are pushing back, raising concerns about accessing care, and questioning whether it's even legal. Joining us now is Jack Slamenda, a reporter for the Delaware Source, an independent news organization, and he's been covering the story. Thanks for joining us today, Jack.
21: Hi, good morning, Amy.
1: So give us a sense of Grady Memorial Hospital's role in the Delaware County community. Am I understanding right? It's the only hospital in the county. Is that right?
21: Correct. Yes, it is the only hospital in the county. It is also the they serve a lot of people from the Marengo County area as well.
1: Okay. So Ohio Health announced in early June that it would close its labor and delivery unit effective July 31st. Was this expected? Was it hinted at in any way, or did it come as a surprise to Delaware County and people who go to Grady?
21: Sure. I think it was kind of expected. Over the course of a couple of years now, there has been an increase in births over at Dublin Methodist and Riverside Methodist hospitals, both Ohio Health products as well, and Marion General as well. So all those hospitals have been having an increase in the services and have seen some upgrades, whereas Grady really hasn't. Mm-hmm. And it's kind of resulted in Grady, you know, having slowly making its way to what we have today.
1: Okay, so Delaware is known as the second fastest growing county in the state now. It lost its top ranking to Union County in the most recent census data. But despite that growth, I mean, Delaware being such a fast growing county, Ohio Health officials say that Grady wasn't seeing this uptick in babies being born there. Do you know what statistics they're citing to basically justify the closing by saying there's less babies?
21: I'm not super privy to that, actually, to be honest with you. Okay. That is something that, you know, we haven't really looked at a ton in our coverage.
1: But. Okay. Yeah. Ohio Health issued a statement that said there was a 23% decline in labor and delivery volume at Grady. But I guess it could be both fewer babies, but maybe also you mentioned that the services didn't really keep up. You know, Ohio Health maybe invested in other places. Is that what you were finding?
21: Yeah, that's what we found a lot, was that these other hospitals in the Ohio Health portfolio have been expanded, whereas Grady has not been. And that's a lot of different reasons. One being that Grady's sort of a landlocked building and there's not a ton of opportunities to expand it physically. But these other hospitals have seen several upgrades in their services over the course of numbers of years.
1: My understanding is that at Grady, though, there will still be some services provided to pregnant women. Do you know what will continue? Just maybe not the labor part.
21: Sure. The entire inpatient maternity ward is going to close on Friday. So there will not be, effectively what that means is there will no longer be babies born inside the city of Delaware. Is what we're seeing there. There's still going to be, you know, your typical emergency room services at that hospital. But this is the first, this is not the first service to close at Grady. They've seen retractions in their radiation oncology program as well. But to name one, the emergency room is definitely one that will stay at the hospital, but it's kind of an uncertain future for what's next.
1: This is All Sides on 89.7 NPR News. We're talking about the closing of Delaware's Grady Memorial Hospital's maternity ward, the labor and delivery unit, effective July 31st. And our guest is Delaware Source reporter Jack Slamenda. So the reaction to the closing was pretty swift. There was a crowded and lively Delaware City Council meeting back on June 22nd. One of your colleagues covered that. What were residents saying? Some people there were medical personnel also. Like, what happened at the City Council meeting?
21: Sure. Well, I could tell you that I've covered Delaware City Council meetings for a while now, and I've never seen chambers that packed. It was a really eye-opening experience to walking into that room that day. I sat in the room next to my colleague, Brittany, who wrote that story. And we observed mothers, nurses, members of the Ohio Nurses Association. They all spoke during the public comment portion of that meeting and basically were just saying that this is something that is so detrimental to the community, not only for mothers' safety, for, you know, getting ready to give birth, but also the fact that you know, there's relationships that these nurses have built with these mothers, and it's something that they care deeply about, and something that they are, it's just sad to see. It's sad to have them walk away from it. So the public comment was definitely a striking portion that ultimately led to Councilwoman Lindsey Griffith authoring a resolution calling on Ohio Attorney General Andy Wilson to basically enforce this 2005 affiliation agreement that Ohio Health signed with Grady.
1: Okay. Yeah, and we'll get into that agreement in a moment. But in the story on the Delaware Source, an ER nurse at Riverside basically spoke up in this meeting and said, from her perspective at Riverside, she was not prepared. She said, "We're not prepared to handle your community." And that comment is at odds with what Ohio Health is saying. Ohio Health said in a statement to All Sides, saying that staff at all other Ohio Health hospitals, Riverside, Dublin, Marion, they're looking forward to serving more moms from Delaware County. Do you feel like there was conflicting information there about moms going other places?
21: Yeah, there's definitely conflicting information. I think that we've heard from inside even this week that it's chaotic inside Grady. It's chaotic in terms of we've heard that they're accepting patients this week, and that there's no longer going to be anybody on schedule for this unit after Friday. That's chaotic, to say the least, in my opinion, you know. So it is definitely conflicting information, where there's just uncertainty inside Grady, and there's uncertainty for nurses at the other hospitals of what's going to happen next, especially if you're considering the fact that patients are still coming into Grady this week and the unit is done tomorrow.
1: Yeah, and that's interesting, because when, you know, babies don't really abide by, you know, rules or dates or hours, so it can take 5 minutes for a baby to be born, or, you know, or be in labor a long time. Yeah. Yeah. You had an exclusive interview with Dr. Tom Hubble, and he's a doctor who spent decades working at Grady Memorial as a family physician. He also served as chief of staff, and he's questioning the legality of this. So you kind of mentioned that there's an agreement between Ohio Health and Grady when they kind of became one. What is he questioning regarding the legality?
21: Sure. He's questioning the fact of whether or not that Grady can step away from this hospital, in a sense. He's questioning the fact of whether or not they can take away some of these core services that are outlined in this hospital and still be upholding the affiliation agreement, if you will. A constant message that we've heard from Ohio Health is that they're continuing to uphold the spirit of the agreement. That's something that in my conversation with Dr. Hubble, he referenced a lot. He doesn't view that the spirit of the agreement is being upheld when you're taking away a core service like the inpatient maternity unit. Mm-hmm. That's been something that's been really, really key to him, and is why he called upon the Attorney General to further investigate this affiliation agreement to make sure that this is upheld properly.
1: So we had the chance to talk with Dr. Hubble earlier this week. Producer Aaron Esmont Rabinowitz interviewed him, recorded his comments, and by his count, he has delivered about 1,000 babies in Delaware. Let's listen to him.
4: Definitive agreement between Ohio Health and our hospital included the provision that certain core services would be continued indefinitely, and that was absolutely a sticking point in the discussion, and I'm quite certain that our board would never in a million years have approved the acquisition without that promise.
1: And so, Jack, stick with me for a second, because we have a statement here. So we reached out to Ohio Health to invite someone from either Grady Memorial or Ohio Health on today's show. They declined, but Ohio Health provided a 2-page statement underscoring their commitment to moms and babies and also detailing this 2005 agreement that's in question. I can't read the whole 2-page statement, obviously, but quoting from the statement, it says, "In 2005, Ohio Health entered an agreement with the Healthcare Foundation of Delaware County. Even though that organization no longer exists. It was dissolved in 2021. We continue to meet the spirit of the agreement and deliver a level of services that the community needs. The agreement states that certain services are to be maintained subject to adequate demand. Okay, so Jack, Dr. Hubble submitted a letter to the Attorney General's office. He's waiting to hear back, but basically they're disagreeing about this. So Ohio Health is saying services maintained subject to adequate demand, and now they're saying there isn't that demand for maternity. Is that what's happening?
21: Yeah, that's definitely what Ohio Health is saying. But what I found really interesting in my conversation with Dr. Hubble was that Grady was actually planning on building a replacement hospital to Grady even before the 2005 Ohio Health Affiliation Agreement. Mm. Dr. Hubble outlined to me during our interview that the demand for babies and increased care and a

0: 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Information at edforfreedom.org.
1: And so what is Dr. Hubble, and you also mentioned a Delaware City Council person, what do they want the Attorney General to do here? Just look at it? Yeah.
2: Well, with Ohio, the Ohio Attorney General being the, you know, the most, the official, the largest figure of enforcing this type of law here, it's called upon him to look at it in terms of, is there any legality to this? Is this something that he can step in and make sure is upheld, because it involves, you know, public interest and involves a charitable organization such as public, Ohio Health. So they're calling upon him to look at it, say, okay, these core services clearly are outlined in this affiliation agreement, and I need to uphold this. We need to keep Grady as is what they are generally asking him to look at. Yes. Mm-hmm.
1: And according to Dr. Hubble, he told us that the Attorney General back in 2005 had to approve the agreement in some manner. Do you know anything about that?
2: I do not know a ton about that. I have seen copies of the affiliation agreement, but I'm not aware of much discussion with an Attorney General back in 2005.
1: Well, this is drawing some attention. The closure drew the attention recently of the medical doctor who happens to be running for governor of Ohio, a Democrat. Dr. Amy Acton showed up in Delaware, and you covered her appearance. What did she have to say about this closure of the labor and delivery unit?
2: Sure. She attended a community rally that was designated to saving Grady, is what the meeting was for. And one of the comments that she mentioned to me that it kind of stuck out to me was that she mentioned, you know, her relationship with knowing Andy Wilson as the Attorney General and his role as a father. And she, you know, asked that he look at it, this affiliation agreement, from those eyes, basically, of looking at it from that role and understanding. And she had said that she was confident he would do, you know, the right thing.
1: And so basically right now, do we know if moms are being told to go to other hospitals, or are they transferring newborns to different places if they happen to be in the hospital right now because they were born maybe this week? Do you know, or that's a part of what you're unsure about as of now?
2: Sure. That's definitely some topics that we've been trying to get answers about this week. But like I said, it's been pretty chaotic inside that hospital this week. We know, like I said, that they have been, you know, taking in a few patients this week, but, and we have confirmed that, you know, that they are not, there's no one on schedule in that unit after Friday. So in terms of where everyone's going, it's kind of a little bit up in the air, which is definitely a scary thought.
1: Yeah. So it's probably, if you have an Ohio Health doctor, they're telling you to drive to a different Ohio Health hospital, right? If you're OB, something like that.
2: Sure. I mean, the fact that there's still been inpatients, though, that doesn't necessarily make that sound like it to me, where it's everybody's getting turned away, or some people are coming.
1: Or maybe the message hasn't been distributed to everyone or something like that. Yeah,
2: that's also possible. Mm.
1: All right. Well, we've been talking about the closure of Delaware's Grady Memorial Hospital's maternity ward effective July 31st. And our guest has been Delaware Source reporter Jack Slamenda. Thank you so much for your time today, Jack.
2: Thank you.
1: And coming up, we're going to talk about the state's maternity deserts and what it means for health outcomes. That's when All Sides continues on 89.7 NPR News.

0: on the next Radiolab. Colors. When two people look at a rainbow,
1: do you see some of the pink in the blue?
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2: No. All the Greeks were colorblind.
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5: I'm Indira Lakshmanan. Cyclospora cases connected to lettuce continue to rise.

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3: The United States Postal Service is out of money. The federal independent agency generally relies on no tax money, largely funded by stamps, packages, and other sales. It's once again staring at a $1 billion deficit. The Forever stamp now costs 82 cents. But who's writing and mailing letters anyway? What is the future of the post office? That's tomorrow on All Sides with Amy Jurevich from 10 to noon on 89.7 NPR News. You're listening to All Sides. I'm your host, Amy Jurevich. Ohio received a letter grade of a D for the number of babies born premature in the March of Dimes 2025 annual report card. Several counties received a letter grade of F. The report notes the steady rise in preterm births, the number of maternity deserts, and other metrics that measure the health of babies. Access to care is now a worry for residents of Delaware County, which just saw its only hospital, Grady Memorial, part of the Ohio Health System, shut its labor and delivery unit. Joining us now is Bianca Holder, manager of the Maternal Infant Health Initiative for March of Dimes, Ohio. Welcome to All Sides, Bianca.
4: Hi, thanks so much for having me, Amy.
3: So I cited that letter grade of a D in the intro. This is from a national report. It compiles state-by-state information. How are letter grades determined? Like, what information is used to give us a D?
4: Yeah, so it basically means that babies that are born 37 weeks or less, they basically get put into a data collection, and it just shows what state is actually doing worse versus what state's actually doing best. So for Ohio, we received a D, which is actually a increase from last year where we received a D plus. So we actually have not improved our rates compared to last year.
3: Okay. And what does the number of preterm births tell health officials? Like for Ohio, the percentage has risen each year for the last 10 years. So that's not an encouraging trend line. What does it mean if we have preterm births increasing?
4: Yeah, so you might be thinking even what causes preterm birth too. So some health conditions that cause preterm birth or make people more likely to have preterm birth in Ohio specifically is smoking, hypertension, unhealthy weight, diabetes, and then hypertension in pregnancy. And so it shows that there are a lot of poor health outcomes specifically that are causing preterm birth in Ohio.
3: Does the report break it down by race or income level or anything like that?
4: Yes, it does. And so, for example, Black and Pacific Islander are three times more likely to have a baby born preterm than their white or Asian counterparts.
3: And a new report is due out soon. Can you give a preview of that? Does Ohio's score improve or do we not know yet?
4: Yeah, so our newest report that's coming out in August is our Maternity Care Desert Report Card. And so we, when it comes to the preterm birth grade, that comes out in November every year. And so the newest report card comes out in August for our Maternity Care Desert Report.
3: Okay, so how does Ohio do in previous maternity care desert report cards? Is that a D too? I'm getting my letters mixed up now.
4: Yeah, so when it comes to the maternity care desert report, there is no grade. Just more so gives an overview of what happens in our state. So, for example, in 2024, when the last report card came out, 14.8% of Ohio counties are maternity care deserts. But I actually think this new report card is going to have a spike just because of, for example, what we're talking about today with hospital closures in Columbus. And so I actually think there will be an increase in the number of counties that have maternity care deserts.
3: Yeah. With Delaware's Grady Memorial closing its labor and delivery unit effective July 31st, does that mean it's now a maternity desert?
4: It doesn't necessarily mean it's a maternity desert, but I think it just shows that we are hitting a dilemma, because now when you think about all the people that are going to this hospital to give birth, now they have to figure out another hospital they have to go to that could be 30, 40 minutes away from them. Mm-hmm. And so that is the dilemma, more so than it being a maternity care desert.
5: Okay. What do you know what defines a desert? Is it a certain number of miles or without maternity care?
4: Yeah. So there's two different ways to define a maternity care desert. One is a lack of birthing centers, birthing hospitals in an area, in a county, or which usually means zero to one, but normally it's just there are no birthing hospitals in the county. And then another one is that there are zero to one OB providers in that county.
5: Okay. And some counties in your report, because the report breaks it down, it gives letter grades to the state and then counties and cities. Do you know counties that don't have OBGYN doctors? Is that why some of them got an F? Maybe they don't have a doctor at all, or it's in that zero to one category?
4: Yeah. So Southeast Ohio is a huge maternity care desert. And so that includes, for example, like Vinton County. Megs County, Noble, Perry. Those are all maternity care deserts. Mm-hmm. And so those are counties that don't have either an OB provider in that county, or they lack a birthing hospital.
5: Either or probably both.
4: Yeah, it most likely is both.
5: Mm-hmm. You're listening to All Sides on 89.7 NPR News. We're talking about Ohio's maternity deserts and the closing of Delaware County's Grady Memorial Hospital Labor and Delivery Unit. And we're talking with Bianca Holder from the March of Dimes, Ohio. So you have a map that shows travel time when maternity wards close. Mm-hmm. How much further do patients need to travel? Can you talk about that a bit? I don't know if you've if you know exactly if someone in Delaware County where they need to travel or that kind of thing.
4: Yeah, so I don't have specifics on Delaware County. Mm-hmm. However, when it comes to maternity care deserts, it usually means that someone has to drive 30 to 40 minutes away to their nearest birthing hospital. Mm-hmm. In the past couple years, they've had videos come out specifically about a report card of women who shared that they're nervous to give birth in their car.
5: Yeah.
4: Because they're driving 30, 40 minutes away to receive care. And that's horrifying. No one should feel like they have to give birth in their car or on the side of the highway because they don't have access or aren't near a birthing hospital. Mm. And so that is something that's like very, especially here, I live in Northeast Ohio, there's hospitals everywhere. I'm just thinking, how could that be? But in, for example, Southeast Ohio, and then also just in Columbus with the recent hospital closure, there is just so many issues that can rise from the closure, the hospital closure.
5: Can a direct line be drawn between the travel time and the health outcome of a mother and a newborn?
4: Yeah, when we think about just in general, hospital closures, and it, especially in like rural and smaller communities, it's not just hospital closures that are causing this issue. It's workforce shortages, it's financial pressures and declining birth volumes that contribute to maternity unit closures. And then it's also just the fact that we're not putting in investments that strengthen the entire maternity care system. So it's more than just one hospital closure. It's a system change that needs to happen for there to be long-term solutions. Just because there's been, I believe, 15 hospitals in Ohio in the last 3 years that have closed, specifically birthing hospitals. So there's a trend that we're seeing, but we have to also look at things through a bigger point of view to think, wait, this is an entire maternity care system that we need to change, not necessarily just the hospital. Yeah.
5: A representative from Ohio Health was not able to join the show today, but they provided a statement. And a part of that statement says, quote, that nationally, we're seeing more medically complex pregnancies, and women should have access to a hospital that is highly equipped to handle any scenario. So I think what they're getting at here, because Ohio Health issued a two-page statement, I can't read that on the radio, but what they're getting at here is they've invested a lot of money in labor and delivery at Dublin Methodist Hospital at Riverside. They're building a huge new tower for Riverside Hospital that is completely dedicated to women. And so, so they're saying that, you know, women are having these complex pregnancies and these places are where it can be handled. So that's where they want the women to go. But a place like Grady hasn't received those investments. And so maybe that's not the best place for these pregnant women with complex pregnancies. Can you talk to me about that? Like, are you seeing similar things with more medically complex pregnancies?
4: Yeah, I definitely think there has been more medically complex pregnancies. There's been a spike in hypertension during pregnancy with preeclampsia, and that can cause preterm birth. That can cause issues with mom during the whole pregnancy where she has this spike in her blood pressure. So that means that she is either on bed rest or she has to take low-dose aspirin in order to really lower her high blood pressure. And then when we think about baby as well, being born preterm, there's so many complications that come with that. It comes with respiratory issues. It comes with, you know, not being able to just be with mom right away, having to go to the neonatal intensive care unit for weeks or months at a time. And so there's definitely been a spike, which is why I think with our grade in Ohio, that's something that we're seeing is there's not an improvement in our grade. And it's because of a lot of these chronic health conditions.
5: But can you see Ohio Health's point where if they invested all of this money in certain hospitals, the women should go there to access this high level of care, right?
4: Yeah. And I think in theory, I think that's a great idea, but I think there's a lot of stigma around hospitals in general. I think a lot of women of color specifically struggle to believe that their voices are heard in a hospital setting. And so there's a lot of fear and even just generational fear as well. You know, grandma's telling their grandkid, no, don't go to that hospital or don't trust this hospital system because they didn't treat me right. And so there's a lot of other factors, I think, than just saying, oh, we built this beautiful hospital. There's just so many other factors we have to look into to why they're choosing not to attend those hospitals as well.
5: Here we have a cut from Dr. Tom Hubble. He's a longtime family physician who worked at Grady Memorial for decades. And in an interview with our producer, Aaron Esmont Rubinowitz, he's speaking to that trend that we're talking about. Let's listen.
6: You look at what Dublin provides: in-house anesthesia, a perinatal center, an 8-bed neonatal ICU, in-house OBGYN, in-house midwife. Grady doesn't have any of those things. And patients know that, or they learn it, and they choose to go where there's more service available. Could Grady have that? Absolutely.
5: So I think what he's getting at is like a chicken or an egg scenario, right? Like he laments that Grady didn't keep pace with other hospitals because he says Ohio Health didn't invest in Grady. They invested in other places. So then people go other places to give birth. So then Grady's closing their labor and delivery unit because there's less babies being born there. But I mean, where does the balance come in from your perspective of where a hospital system, not just picking on Ohio Health, but a hospital system where they invest money and where they don't? It's this, and it ends up being like an urban and rural divide.
4: Mm-hmm. Yeah, that's a really great question. I think that a lot of times when, especially depending on where people live, a lot of times it is transportation issues. When I look at more low income women, when I look at women who are on Medicaid, transportation to get to these nicer hospitals, I mean, it could become a burden for them, or they have other children and they're not able to travel with them, or who's going to take care of their kids. And so I definitely think that when it comes to what women pick or what they don't or things like that, it all also depends on like financially or where they're at low income wise. Mm. And so I definitely wish that all birthing hospitals would be able to pour money into making like very high tech, very birthing friendly hospitals. But I just think depending on where you live too, there's a lot of stipulations about what can or cannot be.
5: Mm. So Ohio Health, in the statement they issued, addresses its investment in care in the Delaware County community. And it says that it's adding more OBGYN physicians to the area, and adding a specialty gynecologic surgeon that will practice at Grady at a Grady Medical Office Building. And then they're renovating the first floor of Grady's Medical Office Building to create a destination clinic for urologic and gynecological surgery. I'm having trouble with all those words, you know, but but you get the point. Is basically what they're saying is they're investing in women's health care, urology, gynecology. So basically they're closing the labor and delivery unit. They may not be delivering babies in this hospital and caring for newborns, but they are focusing in on some women specific needs. I mean, tell me about that, you know, that maybe one hospital can't do it all in this day and age, but they're investing in certain things. What do you think of investing in the women, even if they're not delivering the babies?
4: Yeah, I think any investment in women, pregnant women, is worth it. I when I think about this, I'm thinking about our mom and baby mobile health centers that are in Columbus and Southeast Ohio right now, and how it just shows that there is a need for especially prenatal care and just comprehensive prenatal care as well to catch some of those issues. So I definitely think it's worth it that they're able. I'm really glad to hear that they are actually still investing and creating an opportunity for women to go seek out prenatal care as well. But I think that the issue is if women have to travel super far still for their labor and delivery, that's where things get dicey. Mm. But I definitely think that's, for example, where the mobile units kind of can come in handy as well, where they can send out referrals to different hospitals where they can get to know the doctors as well when they give birth.
5: Okay, so the March of Dimes has two mobile units. One of them serves Franklin County and Delaware County. Mm-hmm. Do you foresee more Delaware residents needing the mobile unit from the March of Dimes if they can no longer go to Grady Memorial Hospital? I mean, I don't think your mobile unit is delivering the babies, though, right? No,
4: they're definitely not delivering babies, but they are doing a comprehensive prenatal care, postpartum care, infant checkup. They're doing vaccinations. They even usually have a social worker on board as well, just to give that more comprehensive care. I definitely think that Delaware County, I wouldn't be surprised if there's an uptick with the amount of patients that start coming to the mobile clinics, just because they might feel more comfortable. And even just it's easier to go there than drive further away to their prenatal appointment. So I am definitely going to keep my ears open to hearing from the Ohio Health team what they think and if there is an uptick of patients.
5: Just to end on, what has March of Dimes Ohio been doing legislatively, you know, advocating at the State House? I mean, are lawmakers alarmed to get a D letter grade and continuously get the Ds? Some counties get Fs. Is there any response?
4: Yeah, that's a great question. So every year, March of Dimes hosts a advocacy day called March for Change. It's normally in March or April, and we are able to go to legislators and really talk with them and have a sit-down conversation with them and share our stories of why we're passionate about moms and babies. And so every year we're able to talk about different bills that are currently in the legislature, and they are surprised. Every time I hand them the report card and point to that letter, they're just like, what are we doing wrong? Mm-hmm. And so that gives me some hope that I do think a lot of it has to do with education and letting them know that Ohio is not doing well when it comes to policies, when it comes to how we're supposed to actually shape the maternity care desert, and as well as a preterm birth in Ohio. And so we advocated this year for a couple different bills. One was a behavioral health screening bill. One was to regulate midwifery and hospital transfers. One was to designate Ohio Doula Awareness Week. And then another one was a paid leave policy. So we are just on the ground, just trying to make sure that moms and babies are first and foremost in what we do in Ohio. And so those conversations have been crucial.
5: We've been talking about Ohio's maternity deserts and the closing of Delaware County's Grady Memorial Hospital Labor and Delivery Unit with Bianca Holder from March of Dimes, Ohio. Thank you for your time today.
4: Thank you so much for having me.
5: Coming up, we're going to look at the hospital's perspective when it comes to labor and delivery services statewide. That's when All Sides continues on 89.7 NPR News.

0: 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Artists like John Mellencamp and Bruce Springsteen sang about working people and factory towns and politics.
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2: When it comes to regulating AI, there's not much guidance from the federal government. 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
2: I'm Sasha Pfeiffer. 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
5: Stay with us for the next hour of All Sides. 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
5: You're listening to All Sides. I'm your host, Amy Jurevich. It's an all too familiar scene playing out across the U.S. Labor and delivery units closing. In Ohio, where maternal and infant mortality rates and health outcomes are already worrisome, the number of closures has surpassed 20. Grady Memorial Hospital in Delaware is a part of the Ohio health system and is the latest closure. What are some of the factors leading to these decisions? Joining us now is John Palmer, Public Affairs Director for the Ohio Hospital Association, a statewide membership organization comprised of Ohio's 251 hospitals and 17 health systems. Welcome back to the show, John.
7: Thank you, Amy.
5: Okay, so I wanted to start by asking you about that number of closure of labor and delivery units. It's 23 since the year 2020. So Delaware's Grady Memorial being the latest. Ohio Health cited low birth rates at Grady as the reason that they closed that labor and delivery unit. What are some reasons you're hearing from hospitals around the state who have taken similar steps? Are they all saying fewer babies being born?
7: Yeah, thank you again, Amy, for having me and for focusing on this topic. I think nationally, to start there, there's been over 500 hospitals in this country that have closed labor and delivery units between 2010 and 2022. So Ohio is not an outlier by any stretch of the imagination. But in Ohio, even going back to 2017, there's been 28 closures of labor and delivery. And, you know, it's attributed to a variety of factors. The driving one is utilization and demand. We're just seeing that shift happen in recent years. It's a reflection, I think, in some of the communities where health priorities are shifting. We're seeing more aging communities, and so that's shifting hospital resources and services to staff up and expand to help accommodate those particular aspects that are happening. Mm-hmm. Consumer choice, a lot of we're seeing consumers, mothers, making decisions based on, you know, their care journey, and depending on what their situation may be, if it's expected to be a kind of standard normal birth versus something that might present complications, making choices to deliver at a particular hospital that might not necessarily be in their community. So yeah, demand, consumer choice are the primary driving factors there too. There's also a workforce element there too.
5: You mean staffing?
7: Like staffing, OBGYN is the primary care coordinator lead for these labor and delivery units. And so,
5: are we low on OB doctors?
7: Unfortunately, yes. I mean, nationally, there's, I think, a shortage with reports close to in the thousands right now. And Ohio is no different. I think, you know, preparing for this interview, looking on the job board, there's close to about 200 openings right now for OBGYN doctors in Ohio, not just in hospitals, but in other care settings there too. So it's great. So we're combating a shortage. We also got a workforce that is at retiring age too. And, you know, we have heard examples from our members where, you know, they're down to just a few OBGYNs and they're at retirement age. And they've been trying, in one example, for the last 10 years, is trying to get a new OBGYN with little
5: to
7: success.
5: To replace them, yeah.
7: Yeah. So, so it's
5: yeah, so reflecting on the loss of maternity units, not just Grady Memorial, but others around the state, we have a little piece of audio to play from Dr. Tom Hubble. He's a longtime family physician who worked for decades at Grady Memorial.
8: Less care is not going to help. More remote care is not going to help. We need to expand services, not contract them.
5: So how do you respond to that, that the services need to be expanded? Because he's basically saying, referring directly to Grady, investments weren't made to improve the labor and delivery units. Those investments by Ohio Health were made at other hospitals. So therefore, people are not delivering babies there, you know, because other hospitals have more services. What do you say to that when he says we need to be expanding services, not contracting them?
7: There's definitely, you know, two sides of that coin. Yes, labor delivery units have been struggling in different areas for the various reasons I mentioned. The other side of the coin is hospitals are making investments. And so when we talked about maternal health, you know, that journey begins with that primary care specialty OBGYN encounter where they're working with the mom and providing that care leading up to that delivery. And we are seeing hospitals make those investments in various ways with providing OBGYNs, but they're also rehabbing facilities in some cases around the state. We've seen some new beds added. We've seen some more interactions with community health, with mobile units and getting out and providing that care. So it's kind of been a mix in that bag with labor and delivery units equipped, because here in the state, we license those units in the state. There's four levels of licensure for maternity units. Level one is the basic kind of standard care all the way up to level four, where it's handling complex cases where there could be high risk issues during the delivery. So
5: prior to it closing this week, was Grady Memorial Hospital's labor and delivery unit a one? Do you know?
7: That's a good question. I believe so.
5: You believe so? Okay.
7: I don't have all of those memorized.
5: Okay. No, I didn't expect you to, but yeah. Just to give an example, so we're seeing state-of-the-art maternity care being built in the city. You know, OSU's Wexner Medical Center just opened a new tower that includes some amazing labor and delivery facilities. Ohio Health is building a new tower as a part of Riverside Hospital, and that tower is focused entirely on women's health. So these services are being expanded, but it seems like only in the city center. Is that true?
7: Yeah, not necessarily. Like, you know, I'll go on to say Mount Carmel Health at St. Anne's and Westerville is expanding. But you get out to areas like where Henry County Hospital in Napoleon, Ohio is updating their facilities with OBGYN services. Mary Rutan opened up a new OB service, not necessarily labor and delivery. Mercy Health in Lima with St. Rita's has opened up some new services and expanded beds. And then even down Cincinnati area, Pickerington has a new hospital, and that has a maternity unit as well that Ohio Health provided. So it's not happening very drastically, but in the context of, you know, where we're seeing utilization changes, consumer choice influencing, and then workforce challenges. In Southeast Ohio, because I know that's been brought up in the earlier segments, Marietta Health System working with Akron's Children's for a new women's and babies hospital that will be down in Belpre in Southeast Ohio area that expected to open here soon. So that's just some examples of where we're seeing some investments happening and just reallocation of maximizing resources to meet those needs that we're seeing.
5: And you said that you grade the labor and delivery units based on how the complex services they offer. So something like an OSU Wexner Medical Center with their brand new tower or Riverside's new tower, would that be more in the 3 to 4 range?
7: Yeah.
5: Just trying to like understand the number.
7: Yeah. So level four is your comprehensive care. So it delivers the highest level comprehensive care, most complex medical surgery and critically ill maternal fetal patient. So that's where if during the course, you know, there's something identified with the you know, pregnancy and it's, you know, worked out like, hey, we might have to look at delivering at this particular facility based on your situation. So yeah, level three is where you're handling not as much complex, but certainly there's situations where they'll take that on. But Yeah, for the most part, most of the hospitals, we have 83 Ohio hospitals offering labor and delivery today, and the most of those are a level one hospital.
5: Okay, we have, you said 83 hospitals are offering
7: labor and delivery.
5: Most are level one, mm-hmm. But we have 88 counties, so that means there are counties without, mm-hmm. And now Delaware County will be one without a labor and delivery unit. I guess what I'm asking is, do we have too many hospitals trying to provide too many services? Like, even though Central Ohio is growing, birth rates aren't expected to dramatically increase. Like, can every hospital do everything? Or should it? Is there an answer to that?
7: Well, hospitals are very focused on community assessments. So, and they do community health needs assessments where they're looking at a variety of factors where there's huge needs in different areas, whether that's behavioral health, mental health. A lot of people might not realize here in Ohio, about 14% of our population have three or more chronic conditions. And so they're trying to manage things from asthma to heart disease to cancer and diabetes. Mm-hmm. And those require a lot of healthcare work there too. And then you have the aging population that's requiring more outpatient type services. Some metro areas are growing more than others. Rural areas is definitely seeing a shift too with declines, but aging as well. And that's creating a lot of need to shift and prioritize services that hospitals mm-hmm. are trying to meet. But no, it's every day they're looking at where they can deploy the services to meet their mission of care.
5: Mm-hmm. This is All Sides on 89.7 NPR News. We're talking about hospital closings and the closing of labor and delivery units with John Palmer of the Ohio Hospitals Association. How do hospitals respond to the concerns with access to care, longer travel times, not to mention how it relates to health outcomes, having to drive 40 minutes to deliver your baby? For some women, that could be dangerous.
7: No, hospitals definitely recognize that. They have services in place. If a patient is struggling, whether that is with transportation, could be situations with housing, it could be other access to medications, whatever the case may be. If it's specialty care too, where they can help connect into other partners and resources that might be available at a city level, a county level, or more regional level there too, to help those patients. Every situation is unique and requires a certain amount of interaction between the patient and the caregiver to help meet those items that might be coming up.
5: Well, let's talk about profit margins and the bottom line here. I mean, these are for-profit businesses. They have to shift priorities. They want to make a profit. Are labor and delivery units expensive? Do they not make money off of them?
7: There's situations with when you go around, a fair portion of the deliveries that happen in Ohio, a big portion of that is at the Medicaid level. Mm-hmm. I was just looking with last year, there was 123,000 births. Compared to 2018, there was 131,000. But the majority of those have been
5: Medicaid.
7: A portion of it Medicaid, but for the most part, there's also on the commercial side as well, too.
5: Do they not make money off of Medicaid births? Like, do they break even with a Medicaid patient?
7: Usually, when it comes to government programs on Medicaid and Medicare services, we get reimbursed below the cost of care, mm-hmm. Which is always an item and an element that we're constantly focusing on.
5: So is that a part of the issue, too? Whereas, if the labor and delivery unit is costing the hospital money and it's expensive, and then they're putting these investments in more sophisticated labor and delivery units, they can't do it all everywhere?
7: Yeah, it really just comes down to where we have a certain amount of resources, from staffing to the equipment to the facilities, and where we can put together quality care to meet those healthcare needs. That might mean maternity services, that might mean a labor and delivery, might mean a behavioral health unit, it might mean building out the ICU, a med-surg bed. So it really does reflect on more of a local level, but then, why we're constantly working to make sure that mm-hmm. people have healthcare coverage, making sure that they have the coverage that meets their particular healthcare needs. Ranging from diabetes to labor and delivery.
5: And are we relying on each hospital to figure this out? It's not, is the state going up to hospitals and telling them, like, you need to build a labor and delivery unit in Pickerington. We need one. We need one near Marietta.
7: Yeah. I think there is those conversations obviously happening at a regional level or even at a statewide level. I think everybody would love to have a certain level of care. And, you know, the phrase like, oh, we have a general hospital and, you know, well, what does that mean exactly? Well, you have an ER, you have an ICU, and all those services are important. Those are the, you know, the 24/7 access points that a lot of communities need and depends upon. We've seen that time and again with trauma situations and incidents that occur all over the state. But in, yeah, some cases where there's no activity happening in regards to you know, maternal health or labor and delivery, does it make sense to have a level four trauma center in that particular area? Not necessarily. So it hospitals are very in tune with where they need to make that impact.
5: We have been talking about labor and delivery units at Ohio hospitals, and we've been talking with John Palmer, Public Affairs Director for the Ohio Hospital Association. Thank you for your time today.
7: Thank you.
5: And this is All Sides on 89.7 NPR News. I'm Amy Jurevich. Thanks for joining us.

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4: Before going viral, Tara DeFrancisco already had a list of talents she was known for. A comedian, a performer, an actor, and an educator. But now she's best known for her social media accounts, where she posts humorous and inspirational content. And then we'll meet a Columbus-based poet who planned a visit to Iceland, but wasn't expecting to turn it into one of her most successful exhibitions. A Journey of Iceland, From Darkness to Light. We'll learn more. And finally, the CEO and co-founder of the Women of Color Retail Alliance was just recognized as one of Columbus Monthly's Class of Inspiring Women. The organization is working to diversify retail jobs and elevate women of color in the industry. We'll hear from those fascinating Ohioans after the news on All Sides with Amy Jurevich on 89.7 NPR News.
5: Live from NPR News in Washington, I'm Janine Herbst. At least 8 people are dead, dozens wounded, as Russia pounded Ukraine overnight with hundreds of drones and missiles. NPR's Greg Myrie has more.
6: President Volodymyr Zelensky warned in a late-night post on social media that Russia was planning a major attack. Hours later, the bombing began with missile and drone fire on multiple cities, including the capital, Kyiv. The deadliest attack was in the central city of Kryvyi Rih, where local officials said 6 members of an extended family were killed. The bombardment came 2 days after Zelensky met President Trump at the White House and asked for more air defense weapons. Russia carries out airstrikes nightly and periodically unleashes a massive barrage in an attempt to overwhelm Ukraine's limited air defenses. Greg Myrie, NPR News, Kyiv.
5: The number of people excused from the Trump administration's new state Medicaid work requirement rules is small, smaller than even some conservative states wanted. Catherine Houghton of KFF Health News has more.
7: By January, millions of people will have to prove they're either working, volunteering, or going to school to keep Medicaid's low-cost health coverage. States like Montana initially planned to give people who are homeless a pass, but the federal government says that's not allowed.
8: My Medicaid is still active, but when are they going to cut that off from me? I can't get employed. How am I supposed to survive?
7: Taiwan Pugh has been living without housing in Missoula, Montana, since his wife's death last year. He has seizures that make it hard to keep a job. People like Pugh could still qualify for a medical exemption, but that would take a paper trail of proof, which is especially hard for people without steady access to housing and health care.
5: The head of FIFA is setting a September 19th deadline for world soccer federations to join a venture bankrolled by the brother of President Trump's son-in-law, Jared Kushner. NPR's John Stolness says the plan is drawing strong negative reaction from many of those governing bodies.
9: The European soccer body, UEFA, calls the move by FIFA President Gianni Infantino a scheme and says the World Cup is not FIFA's to sell. The plan to create a $20 billion subsidiary to run the World Cup would be backed by Joshua Kushner's investment firm Thrive Capital. In a video selling the potential arrangement, Infantino pitched the idea as a way to grow the sport for everyone.
10: If and only if it is approved by the majority of our 211 member associations and the FIFA Council, it would be a FIFA-owned and controlled subsidiary consolidating FIFA's commercial and event operations.
9: Asian Federation officials are also against the move.
5: NPR's John Stolness reporting. You're listening to NPR News from Washington. The economy expanded at a sluggish pace in the second quarter. The Commerce Department says the GDP, the country's output of goods and services, grew at an annual rate of 1.5%, down from the 2.1% growth in the first quarter. Meanwhile, consumer spending was strong, but inflation was up 3.7% in June, year over year. Chinese-founded Shein, a massive fast fashion online retailer, says its U.S. operations are under the investigation of the Federal Trade Commission. And here's Alina Selyuk reports.
11: Shein over the years has faced numerous inquiries in the U.S. and in Europe, often focused on its supply chain and workplace conditions. Last year, for example, Shein told British lawmakers that it had found two cases of child labor at its factories. At the time, Shein was aiming to list its shares in London, which did not work out. Shein also had tried and failed to do an IPO in New York. Now it's going for Hong Kong, and its financial disclosures had to report the new investigation by the U.S. Federal Trade Commission. The FTC confirmed the probe to NPR, but its focus and timing are unclear. Shein says the result could mean significant fines. Alina Selyuk, NPR News.
5: In Australia, an overdue book was returned to a public library late. Very late, 150 years late. Officials say the book, Antiquities of Athens, was found inside a sealed fireplace by a man doing renovations. But collecting the fine, around 28,000 Australian dollars, would be tough since records from the 1870s have been lost. The library says it's displaying the book in its local history collection, but it won't be loaned out again. You're listening to NPR News from Washington.
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4: Welcome to All Sides with Amy Jurevich. This is Fascinating Ohio, a show from All Sides and WOSU, where we introduce you to people from the Buckeye State with an interesting story to tell. Tara DeFrancisco is a person of many talents. She's a comedic performer, a professional improviser, a sketch performer. She's also an educator and an adjunct professor. And she's the co-founder of the Nest Theater in the city's Old North Columbus neighborhood. But perhaps she's best known for going viral. Here's an example of the videos she posts.
13: Something to try. The next time someone says something dismissive or offensive or unloving about something you care about, instead of debating them, try this tactic instead. Oh, yuck. Surprisingly effective.
4: Tara has more than 280,000 followers on Instagram and more than 100,000 followers on TikTok, and she joins us today. Tara DeFrancisco, welcome to the show.
13: I'm so happy to be here. Thanks for having me.
4: What inspired you to start putting up funny little videos on social media?
13: This is a great question. People ask me this, and I never know the right answer for it, because the answer is I think I just put myself up as I already had been putting myself up. Mm. And for some reason, that magical algorithm finds who it finds when it finds it, I think. Yeah, this is like truly the way I speak, I think, and the way I relate to people and talk to my actual friends this way. And I would just do these kind of tiny motivational or like sardonic pep talk videos, and then they just caught fire for no reason I really understand at some specific time.
4: Yeah. Did one in particular catch fire, or was it like a gradual over time?
13: The one you just played was one of the first ones to go viral. Mm-hmm. I think a couple around that same time, this was probably like 2023, 2024 is when it first started picking up. And I was like, what's happening? Which was, I think more creators should probably talk, artists should talk about how it's so strange all of a sudden to be like, why now? Why this? That something hits or changes. But there were some jokier ones that happened about me kind of rejecting the girl boss mantra and wanting to be girl moss and just lay around. That one went viral.
4: Yes, it was like, this fall I'm going to be girl moss. Yeah, I loved it.
13: That one really hit people in a specific place where they're like, please let me rest, I think. So yeah. All these things that I normally think, and I'm a comedian by trade and a creator of a theater as well, and tour a comedy show. So like being funny is in the, you know, it's in the belly of the beast here, but it's also maybe just the earnestness, I think, that's been really fun for me, for people that need a little boost.
4: You have more than 25 years of professional experience in the comedy arts, right?
13: Yeah.
4: I know, but
14: Was comedy something you always wanted to pursue?
13: For a long time. When I was a child, I was a lot shyer, I'd say, and I was more like academically aligned and a little bit more reserved, but I was always goofy. And then I sort of caught the fever of realizing that I could kind of control the temperature of a room, or at least change it when you could make people laugh, around middle school, I would guess, or like early high school. And at that time, I really caught the fever of all those things I had watched that I thought were funny. I thought, well, maybe I can be the one that is funny, and start to kind of look for spaces for that. And it was tough when I was a kid, because the only really well-known thing was stand-up, and certainly is its own valid, wonderful art form. But I was looking for something in addition to that that made me collaborate with other people. And so I started hearing about improvisation and sketch comedy, and obviously watched those things on television in some doses, but it wasn't like known how to get to them at that time. It was sort of like a whispered network of people being like, you should go to Chicago, or, you know, study from this person.
14: All the improv is in Chicago. That's
13: Was, yeah. Especially then. Yeah. Like at that time, you had to move to do improvisation. And I had a professor at OU that was like, there's lots of people like you in Chicago. They kind of just go there. It was like very Field of Dreams.
14: Yeah. Go to Chicago.
13: Find it. Find It felt like that.
14: When you were in school, though, middle school, high school, did you do plays or musicals? Like, did you want to be up on a stage?
13: Yeah. I had like a nice blend of friends and friendships that were dunked in the arts of many kinds. I did musicals and plays, and we also like had lots of sporty humans in my group of folks, too. So it felt very diverse in that way. Like everyone really celebrated each other's stuff, which also as a comedy person makes you more expansive. It was nice to be a theater kid and not only be a theater kid, so that I had sort of these alleyways to other points of view.
14: Yeah, you have now performed as a headliner in 25 countries, 200 plus cities. This is in your bio. Tell us more about that journey. I mean, how did you reach the place you are today, where you're a touring comedian?
13: When I moved to Chicago, I started doing school. There's school there treated almost as a grad school sort of programs at like IO Chicago, Second City Chicago, Comedy Sports, all these like illustrious theaters that offer a 1 to 2 year program of how to get good at improvisation or sketch comedy if you're a writer. At that time, when I moved to Chicago, there were 10,000 active improvisers, and only 1% of them probably got paid for it. It was like a very hobbyist thing. And, you know, you'd hear that like 30 people worked at Second City, or like 50 people got paid at IO. So once you kind of got into that space, I was very fortunate to be cast in those places. Then you can make your own shows. And if your shows do well, they sometimes get a following. And so the show that I performed at IO Chicago called Hear the Improvised Musical got a lot of like really quick attention on it with my partner Rance Rizzuto, and we started touring almost immediately. We sold out houses right away in Chicago, and then once that happened, it sort of went viral in like the improv community, and then we started touring all over the world. So people were calling us in to do like workshops on the road, and then having us headline a couple of days in Estonia or in Latvia or in Italy or whatever. And then you come back and do your United States Chicago shows or Columbus shows, and then you'd go away again. So that's how we shifted to Columbus after that, too.
14: You're also a comedy instructor.
13: Yeah.
14: What does that entail? How do you teach people to be funny? Because I don't know.
13: what a question, right? Yeah. Like really, especially with improvisation, we teach all sorts of things at the Nest Theater here. That's a place that we founded. But it teaches sketch and stand-up, certainly storytelling, but improvisation is our mainline thing that we teach. And improv, believe it or not, is more about presence and connection and active listening. And the result is often comedy, because you've paid such close attention to someone else, or that you've actually invested enough in a team sport of amplifying one another that everything now feels more organically funny. So, you know, we all know those people that like try to be funny and it doesn't work. So it's more about like noticing what's funny about being a human and being a representative for the human spirit, and then sort of amplifying that to make it funny, or characters that kind of exacerbate that.
14: This is Fascinating Ohio from All Sides on 89.7 NPR News. We're talking with social media influencer, comedic performer, and Nest Theater co-founder Tara DeFrancisco. So your social media is definitely more casual than like a performance up on stage.
13: Yes.
14: Do you prepare scripts or topics for those videos, or do you just say what comes to your mind?
13: No, that's a good question. I've never really thought to categorize this. I definitely sort of get a light bulb moment of something that's been on my mind or something I've talked about with my actual friends or community in real life, mm-hmm. and then kind of try to truncate it as quickly as I can to make a little dose mm-hmm. of what we had talked about in a you know, postable thing. Although now the algorithm, I don't really like pay attention to the algorithm. I don't think that that's helpful for a lot of creators. But, you know, sometimes now it's honoring more long form content. So talking longer was something that we were told not to do before. And mine just sort of hit because they were short and digestible. Mm-hmm. And now if I do a long one, that hits equally. So it's mm-hmm. a strange thing of like people want to hear more authentic, earnest voices. And maybe that's why creators like me and artists are sort of like more celebrated right now.
14: They want more from you.
13: I hope.
14: So your videos are filmed mostly, I'm thinking it's in your front yard,
13: you got
14: right?
13: It.
14: Yeah.
13: And front yard, yards. I go in a lot of yards. You're right. I'm like yeah. sitting in a chair or something like that. Yeah, exactly.
14: You're standing on a stoop maybe.
13: Standing on a stoop, yeah. just spitting my truths.
14: Let's listen to another example. Here's a post from your Instagram.
15: Happy 4th, America. Hey, as you're enjoying the holiday weekend and contemplating what it all means and how we can do better as a country, just remember as an individual, you've never done anything nearly as unhinged as stick a feather in your cap and then called it macaroni. So, yeah, we got a fighting chance.
14: I mean, that one just made me laugh because I've never really thought about how ridiculous
13: it's
14: that
13: crazy.
14: Song is.
13: Yeah.
14: It's a ridiculous song. Yeah.
13: Truly. I just all of a sudden this year was like, wait a minute, what did he do?
14: Why
13: is this a thing?
14: Why are we calling him macaroni? I'm sure we can Google that, but yeah. Why bother? Right?
13: Why bother?
14: So would you say your posts are political, or do you try to sneak politics in here and there through comedy, or what? Like,
13: ooh, that's good. I think that living is political, so I mm-hmm. think that's sort of where my brain falls. I don't think that the lovely thing about comedy is you don't necessarily need to soapbox or really like speak in a specific way that feels like you're proselytizing to reach people more quickly. It's like if things are digestible, again, like we're talking about, or succinct, sometimes it makes people have their own thoughts to complement your own, which is something I really love about comedy. It's sort of like, it's almost like the spark to start thought. Mm. So if we have a captive like audience in our theater and we're doing a really meaningful scene that has a little touch of something that feels tough right now, and people then feel it more deeply or earnestly themselves, they can also continue that conversation in the car when they drive home away from the theater, which is something that I really love. Rather than like telling them what to think, I'd love to have them think things that feel intelligent on their own mm. from deriving what we thought we were saying.
14: And you're following, you have a lot of following on Instagram and then also TikTok. Do
13: yeah.
14: you make different content for the platforms, or is it the same?
13: Yeah, not yeah. really. I think across all the platforms, there's quite a few followers against YouTube, TikTok, Threads. There's like all these Instagram.
14: There's too many
13: main.
14: Places.
13: There's too
14: yeah.
13: many places,
14: yeah.
13: right? We get it. But it's all of them are just sort of shared there because mm-hmm. someone would pick their own flavor of which one they follow, right? So
14: right.
13: like as they're like, please come to, you know, Blue Sky. Like they'll always ask me to go to another platform because they want to quit one of the other ones. And so we just kind of spread them out to wherever they are.
14: So people listening right now, if they want to follow you, it's just your name.
13: Yeah, it's just my name.
14: Yeah,
13: exactly.
14: Let's talk about the Nest Theater before we run out of time. You're
13: sure.
14: the co-founder and artistic director. You're an instructor, a main stage performer, all happening at the Nest Theater, which is
13: it.
14: In Old North Columbus. Tell me about why you decided to create a theater.
13: Well, we were in Chicago and we were

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1: I would have killed for a place like The Nest because it's like this community that has everything under one roof. And I had to move to find that resourcing for myself then. I love Chicago. I love it. But I also love Columbus. Like there's nothing lacking here except for that sort of thing. So making a space like that felt like Cheers for artists was so cool.
2: So you made your own. Yeah.
1: We made our own.
2: And
1: yeah.
2: Is it mainly adults or do you have kids?
1: We have kids camps. We have like all kinds of things in the summer that address kids. And sometimes we have like all ages shows that are matinees. But generally speaking, there's like 50 to 60 plus teams and improv groups and shows on rotation there all year long. Mm-hmm. And it operates every day of the week in some way. And all of our classes have sold out since 2016.
2: Well, is that when you opened? I was going
1: to
2: ask 2016.
1: Yeah, end of 2016. Yeah,
2: okay.
1: Exactly.
2: What dreams do you have for the future of the Nest Theater? Are you going to keep doing what you're doing?
1: I love how that's my sound. Yeah. I mean, I think the dream is to continue like this beautiful space that we're in. The community is so cool. They're so kind. They're so smart. They're very hungry. They're really willing to make things and make them good. And that's something I'd love to see. We recently expanded into three small stages instead of one. So we have a 75-seater, a 40-seater, and an 18-seater. So like you can experiment
2: a bit. Wait, you fit that all in that building?
1: In that building. And so like
2: I was just going to say, did you build another building? No.
1: I know, right. There's like there's an upstairs. It's like a little sneaky, like speakeasy. Okay. And it's been so cool. And then we get to tour and kind of pass more. I think we're really excited about like helping other people step into what my partner and I have gotten to do, which is like, do you want to teach? Do you want to coach? Like, what do you feel like you'd like to grow into and help an artistic community as we keep going and we keep touring our same show? So it's just really cool to see the community step up to it.
2: How do you balance all of these different roles?
1: Like, I don't. Yeah.
2: Okay. How do you? Because you have to be consistent on social media if you want to keep the following,
1: yes.
2: Or at least that's what they tell us.
1: That's true.
2: Who knows if that's true, right? But to keep up with the social media. Keep up with the Nest Theater, do your teaching, do your own comedy. Mm-hmm. How do you do it all?
1: It's definitely plate spinning. I mean, that's for real. I think it's very much like me trying to catch something before it falls. And I'm just now stepping into the world of like managers and things like that that help you with your social aspect because I'm still an artistic director at this theater as well. So in addition to the show I tour another show and I run the theater and I'm a teacher there and I'm a performer there and we have the socials aspect of my life now too. So it's been kind of like I have to delegate some responsibilities to some other people to tell me what the heck I'm doing this month.
2: Yeah.
1: Yeah.
2: Well, I'm glad you learned that. That's good.
1: Thanks.
2: Yeah. Hire some help.
1: Trying.
2: Yeah. Do you want to keep going viral?
1: I want to keep making people happy. Mm. And I think that that's been I think some people correlate comedians with like they want to get famous or like that fame is the ultimate goal. And for me, the ultimate goal is as much joy as I can bring to people in tougher times is like my hope is tethering the fabric of humanity best I can.
2: So when you make a video, you don't think like, yeah, this one'll be good. Do you have any idea?
1: I'm sure there's some little imp in me that's like, ooh, get those numbers. But I mean, like not like that's not the primary thing. It's kind of like share this idea and see if it feels right to other people. And often it does. I if I can give any like helpful hints to anyone, be who you are. I mean, people will find you as long as the algorithm doesn't come for you.
2: Yeah.
1: You know, like it doesn't hurt you. But other than that, be yourself.
2: Well, and you've also been in several commercials, TV shows, movies. Are you seeking more opportunities like that too?
1: Sure. I mean, like it's a strange path because live art is such a huge thing for me. Like being in a room with an audience of people is so important because you can feel the effect right away. But I love media too. I mean, I love like the television and commercials and movie stuff I've gotten to do has been exhilarating. You just don't get to see the impression it has, I suppose, that quickly. Mm-hmm. But that's like social media now too. You know, social media, you don't see it. You kind of like maybe get a comment or something and then you know what's happening. But yeah, I mean, all of it is great. And I think that live improvisation as an art form is now also at its peak of popularity.
2: Okay.
1: So now it's like getting filmed in a way that people can understand it better. Or it's like filling the Palace or Ohio theaters for like big traveling shows. So it's really cool to see it change and have more people invited into why it's good.
2: You're going to hate this question, but I'm going to ask you it anyway. Mm. Like, where do you see yourself in 10 years?
1: Oh my gosh.
2: Yeah. I mean,
1: I hope alive. I hope happy. probably doing something similar and maybe starting to pass off the responsibilities of a lot of the like the heaviness that comes with being an artistic foundation. Like the arts aren't

0: well-founded, I mean, aren't well-supported in the States mostly. So like finding more resources for spaces that I've made or places that I've made to continue as healthily as they have. And for me, maybe to have a little more autonomy with my partner and like my family to like grow and continue being creative in some way as I get older, I suppose.
1: Yeah.
0: That's what I want. I mean, and yeah, whatever jobs come, I'll take them because I like I like working, like earnestly like working. And and it's fun to reach people and touch their hearts.
1: Well, you certainly have a lot of jobs. So I hope you can continue to balance them. But
0: yeah.
1: We have been talking with social media influencer, comedic performer, and Nest Theater co-founder Tara DeFrancisco. Thank you so much for your time today.
0: Thanks for having me. This is great.
1: And coming up, we're going to talk to a poet whose trip to Iceland transformed her art. That's when Fascinating Ohio from All Sides continues on 89.7 NPR News.

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1: The state's largest school district aims to keep people at the core of every AI-related decision. The policy states AI is a tool to support learning and teaching and isn't a substitute for student effort or the
2: rapid growth of data centers in the area have caused concerns about rising energy bills, water usage, and environmental impact.
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0: The United States Postal Service is out of money. The federal independent agency generally relies on no tax money, largely funded by stamps, packages, and other sales. It's once again staring at a $1 billion deficit. The Forever stamp now costs 82 cents. But who's writing and mailing letters anyway? What is the future of the post office? That's tomorrow on All Sides with Amy Jurevich from 10 to noon on 89.7 NPR News. You're listening to All Sides. I'm your host, Amy Jurevich. This is Fascinating Ohio, a show from All Sides and WOSU, where we introduce you to people from the Buckeye State with an interesting story to tell. When Erin Boggs, a Columbus-based poet, planned her visit to Iceland, she wasn't expecting to turn it into one of her most successful exhibitions, A Journey of Iceland from Darkness to Light. The piece includes poetry of her time in Iceland, as well as music and visual elements by an Icelandic artist that she met on her trip, and she joins us today. Welcome to All Sides, Erin.
1: Thank you for having me.
0: So you went to Iceland originally for a concert. Tell us, how did that turn into artwork?
2: Yeah. So Damon Albarn from Blur and Gorillaz was performing in Reykjavik in Iceland. And so I thought, I've always wanted to go, so I would go for that concert.
0: Why not?
2: Why not? And so while I was planning that trip, I reached out to Einar Orn Benediktsson, who I've been following his work since he was in the band The Sugar Cubes. He co-sang with Björk. And so I just DM'd him and asked him if he was exhibiting. And he said yes. And so I met him at his exhibition and just came back from that trip really inspired, started writing, and reached out to Einar again, asking if he wanted to collaborate on a project, and he said yes.
0: Wow. So was this kind of like a fangirl moment for you whenever you like reached out?
2: And definitely.
0: Okay.
2: Yeah.
0: And how do you say the name again? It's Einar Orn.
2: Einar Orn. Okay. Benediktsson.
0: I'll let you say it. Okay. Yeah. Yes. Okay. So you knew of the art and you just thought, well, while I'm here, you know, like kind of like a when in Rome moment, I might as well try to meet him. Is that?
2: Absolutely. And I didn't have anything to lose either. He responded or he didn't. And I was really happy that he did.
0: Okay. So what was it about his artwork that made you want to collaborate with him?
2: My first impression of his art is he does a lot of one lines. And it reminded me.
0: Describe it for our radio audience. Yes.
2: Yeah. So he will take a singular line to draw an image and tell a story, and he calls them his one-liners. Not all of his art that is that way, but that's what first attracted me to his art. And so I often see it similar to electronic circuitry, like circuit boards that my father used to build. He was an engineer.
0: Okay, so his art made you think of circuits too, and
2: yeah, electricity.
0: Yeah. So the work is compiled in a book, but the exhibit though has musical, visual, and written parts to it. So give us a rundown of the different parts of this work.
2: Yeah. So this is a conversation between me and Einar. It's my perspective. I'm writing poetry from my perspective of Iceland for the first time as an alien or a foreigner. And then Einar is responding through his art, and he's responding as a local. So he's kind of telling me if I'm right or wrong. And then Cactus Innocent is the musician, and he created music to set the tone and the pace of the conversation. So I really wanted this project to be multi-sensory and immersive. And so we represent that in an art exhibition where we have the art and the poetry and the music playing as you go through different chapters. But then we also have it represented in a book, two-page spread, poetry, art. And then we have a QR code where you can download the music to listen to while you go through the book.
0: Oh, okay. So while you're flipping through the book, the music will be a part of it if you don't see the exhibition in person.
2: Correct.
0: Right. And tell us about how the book is unique, because you brought the book in and you showed it to me before we started talking on the radio. But if you flip it around, like talk to it, tell us about the book. Yeah.
2: Yeah. So the exhibition as well as the book is in English. English, but it's also in Icelandic. I really wanted to honor the source of this, creative project. And so we had my poetry translated from English into Icelandic.
1: Do you speak Icelandic or?
2: Not well.
1: Okay. Got it. But I'm thinking if you just went over there for a concert and you just hoped to meet him, I mean, did you have to make additional trips back to make this all happen?
2: Oh, yeah. I was traveling so it took us, I would say, 2 years from when we met to when we were ready to exhibit. Mm-hmm. And so I was traveling back and forth at least twice a year.
1: Did he come here, too?
2: And Cactus, they were here when we exhibited in Dublin at the Dublin Arts Council. First, we exhibited in Reykjavik, then we brought the exhibition here, and that was last year.
1: This is Fascinating Ohio from All Sides on 89.7 NPR News. We're talking to Columbus-based writer, poet, and creative collaborator Erin Boggs about her recent exhibition. So your exhibit at the Dublin Arts Council was really successful. I mean, hundreds of visitors went through. How does it make you feel to get to share your work with so many people?
2: Yeah, it was amazing. So we were told that it was the largest opening that they could remember.
1: Wow.
2: Yeah.
1: Oh,
2: and,
1: that's nice to
2: hear. And the response was amazing. We had people not only coming from Ohio, from like Cincinnati, Akron, but we also had an individual who drove from Tennessee to see it, which was amazing. And the thing that I appreciated about the exhibition and the opening was the immediate feedback from the audience. Oh. Because as a writer, you know, you don't normally get to interact or engage. You know, somebody will buy the book, read it, but you don't know what their response is.
1: Wow. Okay. Did you, I'm sorry that I don't know this, but is the exhibit still up or it's
2: no, okay. Not right now. Okay. It's resting.
1: Yeah, it's resting. What was the response like when it opened in Iceland?
2: Same. Mm-hmm. We had similar numbers. I think we had over 200 people for the first opening. Mm-hmm. It was really special.
1: And you said it's resting. Are you hoping to take it other places?
2: Never say never.
1: Okay. Okay. You're like teasing me. You have something in the works that you can't tell me about. Yes. So this work is about Icelandic culture and the environment. I mean, what were some things you learned about the culture in Iceland through this piece?
2: Yeah, so this is a journey through four chapters, right? Mm-hmm. So you begin with the mystery of Iceland, travel through the weather, the landscape, and then I end with culture, which I was so impressed by just the Icelandic people and their warmth. Their sarcasm.
1: there's a pun in there about the warmth and it being called Iceland, right?
2: Yeah. Right. Yeah. Yeah. They definitely are the opposite of the weather. And their love for coffee and things of that.
1: And I wanted to ask you a little bit about some of your other work. Can you tell us about other work that you do? I mean, overall, when you're not focusing on Iceland, what do you like to write about?
2: Yeah, so I'm currently working on another book. This is a solo project, so not a collaboration. And it's called Rebound. I don't want to talk too much about it. It's like talking about a baby that hasn't been born yet.
1: Okay.
2: But it's about coming back from an ending, and it was inspired by the Iceland project.
1: Like the ending of the Iceland project.
2: Yeah. Mm-hmm. And especially after the last exhibition, it's like, where do I go from here?
1: Oh, because you were successful. And then you're like, okay, can I do it again?
2: High. Yeah. Mm-hmm. Coming off of that high. And how do you move forward? And so this next book, it'll begin with the end.
1: Fascinating. Well, we usually start with this question first, but we're going to go back in time here. Did you always want to be a writer?
2: I've been writing since I was a teenager, but I never really shared it. I wrote for me, and just as a way to understand my thoughts, my feelings. And so I was kind of, you know, my own personal therapist in a way. Mm. I didn't really ever pursue publishing until the Iceland Project.
1: Oh, really?
2: As an adult.
1: Mm-hmm. Oh, I didn't know that. Okay. Well, was it always poetry? Like when you were a child writing, were you writing poems?
2: Yes. Okay. The majority of what I wrote is kind of how I think. I think in poetry more, you know, rather than prose.
1: Mm. Did you take classes to learn to be a poet? Or
2: yeah, my bachelor's is in English.
1: Okay.
2: And so yeah, there has been some creative writing training.
1: Okay. Well, that, I mean, you know, there's different ways to write poems. I mean, did you try to, you know, start out, because I would think all kids try to make a rhyming poem first, you know, something like that. Yeah.
2: Right. I don't really try to follow, I don't specialize or think too heavily on technique. Mm. I just follow the flow of it, and the tempo and how it sounds, how it feels.
1: Mm. You also call yourself a creative collaborator. Mm-hmm. What does that mean to you, those putting those words together, creative collaborator?
2: I love to create conversations. Mm. So especially with this project, creating the conversation and represent different perspectives and, you know, tie that all together, different perspectives into a single piece of art.
1: Mm. So you also have your MBA mm-hmm. from Ohio University. Were you always expecting to be, I guess, like self-employed? Like, what did you want to do with your MBA whenever you started getting that?
2: Yeah. Try to understand business so that, you know, revenue, you know, managing it, marketing and branding, you know, just the business of me.
1: Mm. Yeah. Okay. Yeah. And so how would you say things are going with the business of you? You know, how are you supporting your brand?
2: Growing and evolving. So yeah. I've been, social media is not a comfortable space for me. Mm. So I've been working to kind of learn, you know, how to play in that arena. Mm-hmm. So I've been doing reels and videos called Tea and Poetry with Erin.
1: Okay.
2: So I have a cup of tea because I love tea. And
1: like any good poet should, right?
2: It goes, naturally, like peanut butter and chocolate, right? Mm. And so, you know, just trying to share my work with others, not necessarily to generate revenue, but just so that people can become familiar with what I write.
1: Yeah. In the previous segment, we were just talking with a social media influencer who has like a business with it and has gone viral. Are you hoping to try to go viral, or is that a little much?
2: It's not. I mean, that would be great if it helps build an audience, but it's not something that I focus too heavily on. Mm-hmm. I'm much more would rather just focus on creating.
1: And prior to this Iceland project, have you ever exhibited in this way before, like what you did in Iceland and with the Dublin Arts Council?
2: No, this was a first for everything. Uh-huh. I used to, years and years ago, I worked in publishing, so I was at least familiar with the process to create the book, but the art world and exhibiting was completely foreign to me, but it was... And I was very familiar with it. So he was a big influence and in putting that together.
1: And the book right now, if someone was interested in it, where do they find it?
2: Information to buy, you can go to my website, aaronboggs.art. Mm-hmm. Also, I have an event coming up at the Whispering Page in September. And so I will have signed copies, signed by all three of us, which is really unique.
1: Wow.
2: Limited quantities. So I'll have those for available for sale.
1: Years ago, when you were starting out and just writing poetry, did you have any individual poems published in like compilations or here and there or anything like that?
2: So I do now. Mm. So I'm still, you know, going the competition route or, you know, submitting to magazines.
1: Oh, like a poetry I was like, what are you competing in?
2: Poetry.
1: There's poetry competitions?
2: Right. Okay. And I do that, again, to help build my audience, but also that helps get the attention of editors and publishing companies.
1: So Are these other poems, or are you putting a couple, like, one-off Iceland-focused poems into competitions?
2: Isolated. A majority of competitions, you can't be published. The poems can't be published.
1: Oh, that makes sense.
2: Right.
1: Okay, so it's just other pieces that you have.
2: Correct.
1: Do you have plans to make more versions of this, a journey of Iceland, maybe like a different country?
2: Yes. This, okay. I had agreed with myself to pursue this.
1: Yeah.
2: I did envision it as a series, so a journey of series, for different countries, because I love exploring new places and meeting new people and cultures. And so I want to take the series and really kind of help identify places all over the world.
1: What country might be next?
2: I have the idea for the UK. Mm-hmm. I also have an idea for the US.
1: Oh.
2: So, but I haven't, really gone too far to identify potential musicians or artists for this.
1: Like an individual city, or would it be a journey of United States?
2: US, like okay. Country as a whole.
1: Yeah.
2: Yeah.
1: Okay. I mean, if you were to decide to go to another country, you would want to make it like the same kind of formula. I don't mean to call it a formula, but you'd want to find an artist to collaborate with, right?
2: Yeah, for this series, A Journey Of, the intention is, again, to have a different conversation, but a similar format to Iceland. So partnering with an artist to kind of respond through their art, and then have a musician create music to set the tone and pace.
1: All right. Well, if you do that for the UK or the US for that matter, come back and tell us about it.
2: I will.
1: All right. We have been talking to Columbus-based writer, poet, and creative collaborator Erin Boggs about her recent work, A Journey of Iceland, From Darkness to Light. Thank you so much for your time today.
2: Thank you for having me.
1: And coming up, we're going to talk about diversifying retail jobs and elevating women of color in the retail industry. That is when Fascinating Ohio from All Sides continues on 89.7 NPR News.

0: 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Artists like John Mellencamp and Bruce Springsteen sang about working people and factory towns and politics.
1: Even though they were selling zillions of records, they were saying things that were maybe really unpopular with the people who were buying those records.
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2: When it comes to regulating AI, there's not much guidance from the federal government. 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
9: You're listening to All Sides. I'm your host, Amy Jurevich. This is Fascinating Ohio, a show from All Sides and WOSU, where we introduce you to people from the Buckeye State with an interesting story to tell. According to the National Retail Federation, there are 55 million retail jobs in America. However, only 6% of those leadership roles are held by women of color. The Women of Color Retail Alliance is working to close that gap by providing training and support networks. CEO and co-founder Kimberly Lee Miner has 30 years of executive leadership experience in consumer brands and retail, and is a faculty member at Ohio State's Fisher College of Business. She joins us today. Welcome to All Sides, Kimberly.
10: Well, thank you very much. It's great to be here.
9: So when did it come to your attention that the gap existed in retail jobs for women of color?
10: You know, it's interesting. You know, having my career there, I didn't really notice because if I just go back a little bit, my family was the first black family in the neighborhood I grew up in. I was always the only one in my classes. And it wasn't until college that I started to have a more expanded
9: circle,
10: mm-hmm. you know, and, when I started my career, I just didn't think about it because that had been the norm. And so I went through Macy's executive training program, and then I came here to Columbus to work for Express. And I noticed it. There were just three of us in the executive offices, and all the color was in the distribution center. But again, I didn't really think about it. And I had, like, it didn't seem to get in my way. I had 8 promotions while I worked for Express. It was, you know, and as I moved through my career, and maybe it was the second job that I had when I was in New York, because I left here and moved to New York. I noticed it because I was used to a certain rate of promotion and, you know, movement. And I was doing the same thing. And I was having the same business results, but I wasn't being received the same way. And I started to look around and have some conversations and realized, which is kind of embarrassing, but I realized at that point that it wasn't really about what I was doing. It was more about who I was. And that was the first time that I reached out to people I knew. Now, we didn't have LinkedIn. We didn't have any of that then. It was, you know, early 2000s. But I reached out.
9: You literally called them on the phone. Yeah.
10: I literally called them on the phone.
9: Yeah.
10: And said, hey, when are you going to be in New York for Market Week? Let's get together. I think we should know each other. And, you know, I was introduced to you by such and such and such and such. When we came together, there were 6 of us, and they said, you know, Kimberly, it's no different, right? There are just so few of us who make it to director or VP. And at the time I was a VP. And so that was the first time that I said, we have to do something about this.
8: So you created the Women of Color Retail Alliance, and you're trying to offer skills, training services. What types of services do you offer? I mean, do you have classes? Is it networking? What are you doing?
10: We do. So number one, we wanted to create community. Hmm. And so we have actually trademarked Walker, We Should Know Each Other. And that's our networking. That's the nucleus for our organization. Networking events, our big summit where we bring people together so that they can have exposure to senior leaders and build their network. Because there's still so few of us in leadership, you have to have that connection. Because if someone's not sharing your experience or doesn't understand the nuances and the micro preventions that are happening in your career, then you don't have that support. So that is the nucleus. It's about networking and community. And then beyond that, we have mentors who are Walker trained mentors, and they come from all areas of business, and they're not women of color. It's a very diverse group of mentors. So if you need a mentor who actually is in the business, is not just a trusted friend that you can talk to, we have mentors, and we've worked with different retailers to support their staffs. We also do have training programs that we've worked with people in learning and development in corporate, some in retail, just some in business, to develop training programs for leaders as well as for workers, for store line and corporate America. We also do a lot of workshops at our summit, and we've partnered with the Retail AI Council to do retail AI training. So, that's important, retail math, because one of the things we heard, because we've talked to so many leaders and said, why this gap? And why are women of color almost just stunted at the broken rung, the first opportunity for advancement? 54% of women of color, and particularly Black women, get promoted. So that's half. So you bring in 100 and 54 get promoted. And so why is that? And the question always came back to P&L responsibility. They don't understand how to manage P&L.
8: What is that P&L?
10: Profit and loss. They don't understand how to manage profit and loss. They don't understand, you know, retail math. Well, I am not a person who had training in retail math. My degree was in radio, television, film, and then I went to grad school, right? I didn't know retail math. I had to learn retail math, and I had to have a leader who was willing to give me the resources and training. And so we provide that so that you can't say it anymore. Right?
8: Okay.
10: So wherever we, as we're talking and people are identifying gaps, we try to fill those gaps.
8: So it's the Women of Color Retail Alliance, you called it WACRA?
10: Is
8: that your... Okay.
10: That's affectionately known as WACRA.
8: Yes. Okay. And you have... You're across the U.S. and also in Toronto and Montreal. I mean, tell me about broadening your reach. How are you... are you trying to expand...
10: Absolutely.
8: Yeah.
10: Yes. So we are in different cities in the United States. We are here. We're in New York City. We probably have the largest concentration in New York City. We're in Miami, Florida, Chicago, Los Angeles, San Francisco. And strategically, that's where our board members are. So we have board members across the country, and where they are, they have grown the attendance to events because we have those networking events. And our networking is not just coming together and sharing cards. Our networking is purposeful. So every networking event has a theme, and we'll have a workshop, or we'll have a panel discussion, and then we actually show how to effectively network, not just share cards. And so that's how we've expanded across the United States. And then we also have a board member who's in Canada. And so we were able to expand into Toronto. And we've done one event in Montreal, but we've done quite a few in Toronto. And our plan is we want to be in every city. There's retail everywhere.
8: I mean,
10: you started this with the number of retail jobs. So there's retail everywhere, and we want to be a resource for all of the women who work in those retail jobs. So that is a goal of ours, to expand across as many cities as possible in the United States and to go international.
8: Hmm. This is Fascinating Ohio from All Sides on 89.7 NPR News, and we're talking about the Women of Color Retail Alliance with CEO and co-founder Kimberly Lee Miner. You were recently recognized as one of Columbus Monthly's 2026 Class of Inspiring Women. How did that feel, to be told you're inspiring?
10: It felt really incredible.
8: Yeah.
10: It really did. It's like, I don't do this to be inspiring. I do this because I think it's so important and I want to leave a legacy. Like, my mother, I'm an only child, and my mom always said, you know, I know that Kamala Harris said that her mother said it, but my mother said it too. And they might have said it at the same time because we were about the same age. Mm. But they said, you know, you might be the first, but just make sure you're not the last. Mm. And, you know, when I brought my colleagues together and said we need to do something, it was so that we really did something and we could make a difference. And so I try to show up in that way in everything I do. And to get that letter that said, you know, congratulations, I was like, well, that means someone who I don't even know.
8: You don't know who nominated you?
10: Well, I found out.
8: Okay. Yeah.
10: But it wasn't, I didn't know I was being nominated. Yeah. I didn't, you know, and so that just, that it fills my cup and it just makes me want to be even more of who I am and share as much as I can, because my life experience has been pretty full. Mm-hmm. And if I can use that to inspire someone, another woman, you know, to help someone, then it feels good at the end of the day. And so to be recognized for that, I mean,
8: Your cup runneth
10: my
8: over.
10: My cup runneth over.
8: So you, I also mentioned at the beginning that you're a faculty member at OSU's Fisher College of Business. What's your role there? Does it tie into retail?
10: Well, not necessarily retail, but it does tie into finding opportunity and bringing people to the opportunities. So I started as an adjunct, strategic brand management, teaching seniors, and then also taught in the MHRM program for leadership.
8: I don't know what those letters are.
10: So
8: but yeah.
10: It's HR,
8: yeah.
10: Right? Masters of HR.
8: Got it.
10: At Fisher in the grad school. And after, I think, maybe 2.5 years, there was an opportunity to actually use my experience in building teams, processes, and process improvement in the Office of Career Management. And so I took that on as a project, and I am now the interim executive director there. And we've had incredible success just thinking differently and connecting with students to see what they need. And then because I'm still in industry, and I you know, of course, retail, but other industry, I have relationships with hiring managers and senior executives across the board. And they like to talk about business, and they like to talk about where they're going, which leads to, well, what opportunities do you have for our incredible Fisher students? And so leading that team, creating new processes, and we have a new program that we're trying to, you know, stand up for spring of 27 called Pathways. And it's to create pipelines for students, but not in a traditional way. Traditionally, when you're a junior, you go to a career fair, you get an internship. Mm-hmm. Well, we know in the economic situation as it is now, it's not that easy. Mm-hmm. So how do we get our students even more exposed, more internships? Well, Pathways starts your second semester of your freshman year, and it gives you exposure. Generally, just exposure to different jobs, different industries, different companies. We have people coming in to speak and job shadowing. And then your sophomore year, it's a little more immersive. It's more cohort focused. And we work with companies, right? And so from there, now you have experience. So when you're interviewing for that internship, you have an advantage. And then that internship can lead to a job. And so I feel like that is like the same kind of path that we're creating with women of color in retail, because we are finding the gaps, trying to close those gaps so that people have the opportunities that they should.
8: Unfortunately, we only have a minute left, but what do you want people to know about your organization that you co-founded? I mean, the Women of Color Retail Alliance. Just give people a takeaway if you want them to know one more thing about it.
10: Talent does not have a gender and does not have a color. Mm. And everyone should have the opportunity to be as big as they can be. And we want to make sure that that happens for everyone. Because if we focus on women of color, that means that everyone can win. Our programs are always inclusive, and we want to make a difference for the future.
8: We've been talking about the Women of Color Retail Alliance with CEO and co-founder Kimberly Lee Miner. Thank you so much for your time today.
10: Thank you.
8: And this is Fascinating Ohio from All Sides on 89.7 NPR News. Thanks for joining us for Fascinating Ohio. I want to say thanks to the All Sides staff, producers Marcus Charleston and Aaron Esmont Rabinowitz. Our student producers are Iza Huck, Colin Simpson, and Brianna Fortunate. Our student producer from Denison University is Ellen Hansen. Video production by the Ohio Channel and board operation is by Chris Johnston and Trey Hayes. Thank you so much for listening. This is All Sides on 89.7 NPR News.

0: 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Artists like John Mellencamp and Bruce Springsteen sang about working people and factory towns and politics.
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2: When it comes to regulating AI, there's not much guidance from the federal government. 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
0: 80s heartland rock. Artists like John Mellencamp and Bruce Springsteen, they sang about working people and farmers and factory towns.

0: Mellencamp is one of the mainstays of Heartland Rock, a defining genre of the 80s. But the Heartland wasn't a specific physical region of the United States. It ranged from New Jersey and Bruce Springsteen to California, where Tom Petty road-tripped it out to LA in 1974. The Heartland was a state of mind. Songs about the paycheck-to-paycheck struggles of most people in this country, because ain't that America. And that's the focus of music journalist Aaron Osman's new book. It's called Won't Back Down, Heartland Rock and the Fight for America. Aaron, welcome to On Point.
1: Thank you. It's great to be here.
0: And I should note that you're joining us from another great American musical city, from Nashville today. How much do you still love Pink Houses?
1: I love this song. I grew up in southern Indiana, about 2 hours south of where John Mellencamp lives. And so it feels like it sort of raised me. You know, I'm a child of the 80s, and Heartland Rock was everywhere around me all of the time.
0: So actually, tell me more then about that. Like, growing up in Indiana, how much of what Mellencamp specifically sang about was literally around you or a part of your life?
1: That's a great question. Yes. To me, John Mellencamp's songs are paintings of my childhood. The fields, the people, the farmers, the scenes, even, you know, the freeways running through people's front yards because of the practice of redlining. I saw all of that growing up in Evansville, Indiana. And, you know, Bloomington, where Mellencamp lived, was a cultural center. And so I went there, you know, to go to college, to take in concerts. And yeah, I mean, his home was my home.
0: Mm-hmm. Well, so, you know, the other thing, we'll talk about the other great musical artists in your book in a second. But as I binged Mellencamp over the past couple of days, it sounded to me like he was singing about life today. Right? There's a timelessness. Not much in America has actually changed. That last verse that we heard from Pink Houses, when he talks about like winners and losers, and some people basically numb their pain with the pills that kill. I just thought, how did he? It's like he knew that the opioid crisis was coming.
1: It's so interesting that you say that. The last time I interviewed Mellencamp, he actually pointed that out to me. You know, he couldn't have known what would happen today, but it's as if he predicted it in that song. And his advocacy for working people and, you know, the paycheck to paycheck struggle that you mentioned, just resonated so deeply with him. And he had such an empathy for it that I think he was able to predict some of this stuff, you know? Mm-hmm. But yeah, that the pills that kill, that's such a chilling observation.
0: Yeah, it's amazing. Okay, so how do you define what Heartland Rock is?
1: Yeah, I mean, I am a daughter of the Midwest, but when I look at the Heartland Rock movement, I mapped the Heartland as an ideological geography. And it's for the reasons you stated. By most metrics, Bruce Springsteen is the king of this movement. And he was born and raised in New Jersey and still lives there. So really, the heartland in this music is anywhere and any people who pump the proverbial blood of America. And that's, you know, farm workers in the California Central Valley, and it's folks working in factories in Pittsburgh.
0: Okay. So speaking of California, let's turn to Tom Petty, and this is Won't Back Down.

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1: 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I'm Ali Pukrinsik. 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You can find out more about that online at WOSU.org or on your WOSU mobile app. Sunshine in the forecast today. Our high is 84 degrees. Tonight's low is 63. And tomorrow we're looking at similar weather. 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

0: This is 89.7 NPR News. With you for On Point, I'm Ali Pogrinsik. The Senate Judiciary Committee has delayed a vote on Todd Blanche's nomination to become full-time Attorney General, with two Republican senators being the cause for the holdup. We'll get the details coming up on Here and Now, starting at 1 o'clock right here on 89.7 NPR News. Another nice day in the forecast for this end of July. Our high is 84 degrees and sunshine in the forecast.
1: When it comes to regulating AI, there's not much guidance from the federal government. But a group of teens is ready to take on the challenge of coming up with policy around AI in academics.
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1: And you're listening right here on 89.7 NPR News. Happy Friday Eve, also known as Thursday. I'm Allie Pogrinsik. A new report from the Commerce Department shows the U.S. economy grew at an annual rate of 1.5% in April, May, and June. That's a modest slowdown from the previous quarter. Consumer spending was still strong, though. We'll have the details in 15 minutes right here on 89.7. Traffic support comes from Columbus State. 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
2: I-70 West remains stop and go off of I-270 moving into Madison County. All traffic being detoured at the 142 West Jefferson exit. If you're heading westbound out of Columbus, think about US 40 as an alternate. All that traffic there was going to end up down 142 onto US 40 in West Jefferson. I'm Johnny Hill for the Total Traffic Center.
3: The state of Maine produces about 80% of the nation's lobster, but it's facing a drop-off in licensed lobstermen.
4: No new licenses are issued generally until fishermen give up their licenses.
3: I'm Sabri Benishore, bringing fresh lobstermen and women to Maine. That's next time on Marketplace.
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1: 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It's 85 degrees in Columbus right now with mostly sunny skies. Mostly clear tonight, our low is 64. 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
7: 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I'm Sasha Pfeiffer.
0: And I'm Juana Summers. In Grand Platner, Maine Democrats thought they'd found a winning formula to

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3: President Trump returned to the White House, promising to steer clear of the open-ended conflicts that have plagued many of his predecessors.
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1: And you're listening on 89.7 NPR News. Good afternoon, I'm Allie Pogrinsik. Tech stocks have been unusually volatile in recent weeks, with many analytics citing the unprecedented scale of investment in AI.
2: The market's overreacting to every piece of news because the market is looking for the answer to the big question, which is the data center build-out almost over?
1: The latest on this uncertainty, coming up in 15 minutes right here on 89.7 NPR News. Let's get a check of those roads with Johnny Hill.
3: I-70 West has reopened at 142, with traffic getting by very slowly through this construction zone. The backup starts all the way back towards I-670 in Columbus. 270 southbound remains heavy coming out of Dublin. Left lane is still blocked on 71 north past Polaris, with a backup starting near 270. I'm Johnny Hill for the Total Traffic Center.
4: The United States Postal Service is out of money. The federal independent agency generally relies on no tax money, largely funded by stamps, packages, and other sales. It's once again staring at a $1 billion deficit. The Forever stamp now costs 82 cents. But who's writing and mailing letters anyway? What is the future of the post office? That's tomorrow on All Sides with Amy Jurevich from 10 to noon on 89.7 NPR News.
1: 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It's 84 degrees right now in Columbus. Tonight, we have mostly clear skies and a low of 64. Tomorrow, mostly sunny and a high of 89 degrees. 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
6: 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I'm Juana Summers.
0: And I'm Sasha Pfeiffer. Yesterday, we heard about an unusual group of people, dozens of strangers who took DNA tests only to discover late in life that the dads who raised them were not their biological fathers. Instead, they learned they all had the same biological father. He was a pioneering infertility specialist named Charles Charney. So who was Dr. Charney, and why did he secretly father so many children? NPR's Frank Langfitt explains in our second episode of his series called The Secret Family.
7: Charles Charney was born in 1902 in an area of the Russian Empire that is now part of Western Ukraine. His family fled the

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1: Intense heat and strong winds are fueling major wildfires across much of southern Europe. In France, firefighters are working to contain a huge blaze near one of the country's most important wine-growing regions. Correspondent Eleanor Beardsley gives us the latest from Bordeaux tomorrow on Morning Edition from NPR News.
2: 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A new exhibit at the Underground Railroad Museum explores the history of racial violence in the state.
3: A lot of people think lynching is a thing of the South. They have no idea that it occurred here in Ohio.
2: How the museum is using soil from Champaign County to tell a more complete history of Ohio, coming up on Today from the Ohio Newsroom at 5:44 here on 89.7 NPR News.

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1: Today from the Ohio Newsroom, remembering tragic history.
2: Support comes from the James at Ohio State. Cancer. For some, it's one of life's fiercest foes, but not at the James. Where a team of nearly 300 specialists and over 1,500 researchers are working together to create a cancer-free world.
1: I'm Claire Roth. Plaques, exhibits, and historical sites across the state commemorate Ohio's significant role in the Underground Railroad. A whole museum in Belmont County is dedicated to that portion of the state's past. Now, that museum is debuting a new exhibit, exploring the history of racial violence in Ohio. The Ohio Newsroom's Caitlin Thorne reports. A warning, this story contains graphic details of lynching and other violence.
3: On a small shelf in an old brick building in Belmont County sit 14 jars of soil. Christina Estel reads their labels.
4: Cleveland, Sandusky, Galleon.
3: Each also bears the name of an Ohio man and contains dirt from sites across the state where Ohioans lynched them. Estelle is the director of the Underground Railroad Museum, where the jars are on temporary display before the museum moves into its new home in Morristown, 8 miles down the road this fall. Estelle and Museum Board Director Anthony Atkins drove out with trowels to collect soil samples from each of the lynching locations earlier this summer. In addition to the soil, the exhibit will tell the stories of each man's life and murder. Like Henry Howard, a black man from Florida who traveled to Coshocton for a mine job in 1885. The day after he arrived in town, he was accused of assault, and then, without evidence or trial, a community mob lynched him.
4: And most of these were on the lawns of courthouses. They were spectacles. They would attract crowds of thousands. For Henry Howard, they actually chopped off fingers and toes and kept them as souvenirs. His toe was displayed in a jewelry store for decades.
3: In the era of American slavery, Ohio was a free state and a major point on the Underground Railroad. Dotted across the state are plaques marking stops and notable conductors who helped countless people seek freedom in the North. Estelle believes this view of Ohio can make it easy for people to ignore the history of racial violence in the state.
4: But a lot of people think lynching is a thing of the South. They have no idea that it occurred here in Ohio.
5: Because it shows us, it tells us, that white supremacy wasn't just a regional thing. White supremacy was a national belief system that manifested itself in different regional ways.
3: Hassam Kwame Jeffries is an associate professor of history at The Ohio State University. Jeffries says racism was baked into Ohio's foundation from the beginning. In the first years of Ohio statehood, black residents were required to prove their freedom with a certificate and convince two white landowners to put up a so-called good behavior bond and pay $500 if the newcomer got into legal trouble. In the last 18 months, the Trump administration has taken a number of actions to de-emphasize certain chapters of American history, directing the Department of Interior, for instance, to ensure monuments, statues, or memorials do not inappropriately disparage Americans and instead focus on the greatness of the achievements and progress of the American people. But that hasn't deterred Estelle from telling the story of Ohio's less heroic past.
6: Hi, welcome. If you guys wouldn't mind filling out this visitor form for me.
3: The museum in Flushing gets around 11,000 visitors per year. Overall, visits are down from previous years. Estelle says the museum used to be a popular field trip destination for public schools, but last year, they didn't host one. She believes schools may feel pressure from the federal government's directives and from Ohio laws, like last year's Senate Bill 1, which banned diversity and equity programming in higher education. Jeffrey says it's easy to love stories about the past that make us feel comfortable, but they're not the only thing we should be learning.
5: We're talking about racial violence and racial terror and lynching and slavery. You should be uncomfortable. This isn't the Disney version of America's past. This is American history.
3: Jeffrey says that discomfort allows us to understand the past and move forward to the future. Estelle agrees. With its new forever home in Morristown, she hopes the museum will help Ohioans see a more complete view of the state's past and see equality as a challenge for the present. For the Ohio Newsroom in Belmont County, I'm Caitlin Thorne.
1: That's all today from the Ohio Newsroom. We'll talk with you tomorrow.
0: In Columbus, I'm Allie Bukrinsik. 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Marketplace starts in about 10 minutes. Right now, we'll have a check of your afternoon commute. 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
7: I-70 westbound continues to recover from 670 all the way through to the construction zone out towards West Jefferson. 270 southbound remains heavy south of Tuttle Crossing as well. A crash 71 northbound just past Polaris remains on that left-hand side. And traffic downtown remains crowded in all directions. I'm Johnny Hill from the Total Traffic Center.
0: 84 degrees in Columbus right now. Tonight we have mostly clear skies in the forecast and a low of 64 degrees. Tomorrow, mostly sunny with a high of 89. 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
8: The state of Maine produces about 80% of the nation's lobster, but it's facing a drop-off in licensed lobstermen.
9: No new licenses are issued generally until fishermen give up their licenses.
8: I'm Sabri Benishore, bringing fresh lobstermen and women to Maine. That's next time on Marketplace.
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10: 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I'm Juana Summers.
11: And I'm Sasha Pfeiffer. The intestinal illness cyclospora may not seem to have much of a connection with Christopher Nolan's film adaptation of The Odyssey, but they do have one thing in common: parasites. For this week's Word of the Week, NPR's Ava Berger looks at the unlikely link between the spreading stomach bug and the hit summer movie.
12: After years of war.
13: Of all the trials and tribulations of Odysseus's 10-year journey, Cyclospora was not one of them.
12: No one could stand between my men. And home.
13: But he encountered another type of parasite when he returned home. The men courting his wife, Penelope.
14: What would he do if he came back here and find all these suitors in his house?
13: The word parasites originates from ancient Greek and Roman writings. It was used to describe someone, usually poor, who would entertain a wealthy person to get food. According to Richard Martin, a classics professor at Stanford University, it quickly turned into a popular comedic trope.
15: So you could always expect the parasite to come on stage and do crazy stuff.
13: He describes it as some of the classic sketch comedy we know today. Think Kramer in Seinfeld or Abbott and Costello.
16: Well, then who's playing first?
17: Yes.
16: I mean the fellow's name on first base.
17: Who?
16: The fellow playing first base for St. Louis.
17: Who?
16: The guy on first base.
17: Who is on first?
13: All right. So how did we get from this comedy to the parasite, Cyclospora? Martin said we know the Greeks understood a parasite as a person who eats at the table of another. And doctors, until at least the 20th century, would have known Greek and Latin.
15: And so they thought, okay, that's the kind of bug that feeds off another one.
13: Craig Hedberg is a professor at the School of Public Health at the University of Minnesota. That's exactly how he would define a parasite.
18: You know, parasite is something that is preying on something else.
13: Like the parasites of Greek literature, Cyclospora does like to eat. Our nutrients, that is. The recent outbreak has made thousands of Americans sick. But unlike the Greek characters, Hedberg said, there's nothing funny about Cyclospora.
18: We have a lot of fun talking about diarrhea, but diarrhea isn't a fun thing to actually experience on a personal level.
13: Let's just say it's safest to experience parasites only in Christopher Nolan's epic film. Ava Berger, NPR News.
10: A Hollywood icon is preparing for a comeback. The Cinerama Dome, one of the most famous movie theaters in the world, has been closed since the COVID pandemic, but it's now got a new lease on life thanks to Sony and Alamo Drafthouse Cinema.
19: NPR's News of the Cinerama Dome's rebound has passionate cinephiles excited.
20: It's back! Let's go, the Dome! It's back!
19: Filmmaker Luke Harris posted his reaction on Instagram when he heard that Sony Pictures is leasing the famous Hollywood theater. The studio announced it will restore and reopen the Cinerama Dome in 2028. Alamo Drafthouse will program and operate it and 14 other screens at the adjoining multiplex.
21: It's really exciting, yes. There's been a lot of people waiting with bated breath to see when the Dome is going to reopen.
17: people think of this as the ultimate Hollywood experience.
19: S. Scott Norton is on the board of the Los Angeles Historic Theater Foundation. He says it was always an immersive experience to watch movies inside the geodesic-shaped auditorium designed to show widescreen movies.
17: When I saw Close Encounters on this giant screen curved around me, it knocked my socks off.
19: In 1963, the Cinerama Dome was built by William Forman, the founder of Pacific Theaters, who had popularized drive-in cinemas. Forman commissioned a French architect and got the theater constructed in 16 weeks, just in time for the world premiere of a madcap comedy filmed in Ultra Panavision 70mm. The movie ran 4 hours long with an intermission. It featured a who's who of comedy at the time, including Sid Caesar, Edie Adams, Milton Berle, and Buddy Hackett. Buster Keaton even makes a 10-second cameo.
21: It's a mad, mad, mad, mad world played at the Cinerama Dome, the brand new theater, for 2 years without stopping.
19: Karen Sharp is the widow of the movie's director, Stanley Kramer. She spoke at a rally to preserve the Cinerama Dome last year and recalled the star-studded premiere.
21: Bobby Kennedy came, Adlai Stevenson came, and President Mrs. Kennedy accepted the invitation to attend. A few days before, they called Stanley and said, "We're so sorry, we have to regret the invitation because President and Mrs. Kennedy have to go to Dallas." So we know what happened in Dallas.
19: Over the decades, the theater became a mecca for cinephiles. The dome was sometimes costumed like the movies it screened. Once a replica Godzilla burst through the top. Another time it was painted green with ears to resemble Shrek's head. Fans were treated to countless premieres and special events.
22: I mean it from the bottom of my wicked black heart. Thank you very much for showing up and let's enjoy the film.
19: Filmmaker Quentin Tarantino personally welcomed audiences to his 2019 premiere of Once Upon a Time in Hollywood, which included exterior shots of the dome. 2 years later, after the Cinerama Dome's operators went bankrupt due to the pandemic, Tarantino talked about how it was one of his favorite L.A. landmarks. Here he is on the Jess Cagle Show on Sirius XM.
23: Look, I would love to, I don't know if I can 100% afford it, but I would love to own the Cinerama Dome. That would be fantastic.
19: Tarantino already owns two other historic L.A. cinemas, but other preservationists and activists have been working to revive the dormant theater. Here on Sunset Boulevard, you can see the Cinerama Dome is all boarded up. Here's where we find one young man who tried to save this theater for years.
24: My name is Benjamin Steinberg. The Cinerama Dome is the most famous movie theater in the world. Like, it seemed like it was just going to be a demolition by neglect. So I was like, something has to be done.
19: Steinberg is a 27-year-old filmmaker and actor who appeared on TV's Brooklyn Nine-Nine. He created a campaign to save the Cinerama Dome with a few street rallies and an online petition that amassed more than 30,000 signatures. Then in March, Steinberg went even further to get the attention of the Forman family, which still owns the property.
24: I projected onto the dome a photo of the owner's face asking them to reopen it. We actually projected it for like 2 hours, and then they called the police on us, and they just said that the ownership considered it an escalation and harassment. Yeah, I never wanted to anger the owner, so we stopped immediately.
19: Steinberg's stunt created a lot of buzz and may have moved the needle, says theater preservationist S. Scott Norton. His group had been consulting with architects on restoration plans in hopes that someone would save the day.
17: We were all working behind the scenes, but Ben Steinberg really got on board social media to save the dome. I'm very happy he did. You know, you sort of have to rattle the chains sometimes.
19: Sony promised to preserve the Cinerama Dome's history while ensuring its future. Mandalit Del Barco, NPR News, Los Angeles.

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6: It's an all-too-familiar scene playing out across the U.S. Labor and delivery units closing. In Ohio, where the number of preterm births continues to rise, the number of closures has surpassed 20. Among the reasons? Fewer babies, not enough staff, and more Medicaid patients. Grady Memorial Hospital in Delaware, part of the Ohio Health System, is the latest to close their labor and delivery unit. Delaware County is one of the fastest-growing counties in the state. And not even there can they escape these healthcare realities. Healthcare is expensive. Investments are being made in more urban areas than in rural communities. What happens next? That's after the news on All Sides with Amy Jurevich on 89.7 NPR News and at WOSU.org.
7: Live from NPR News in Washington, I'm Ryland Barton. Todd Blanche's confirmation to be Attorney General is on hold over the $1.8 billion fund for President Trump's allies who say they've been victimized by the government. Blanche says the fund no longer exists, but two outgoing Republican senators are refusing to advance him until they get that in writing. Trump says he may try to wait them out, as NPR's Eric McDaniel reports.
8: Senators John Cornyn of Texas and Tom Tillis of North Carolina are using their leverage to make sure that the fund, which Trump has suggested could be used to make payments to Capitol rioters, is kaput, as the Justice Department has claimed. In response, Trump posted, quote, "I have no objection to temporarily withdrawing Todd's name if they do not do the right thing and putting him back after Cornyn and Tillis are out of office," end quote. Cornyn tweeted in reply that the president is mistaken if he believes concerns about the fund are limited to himself and Senator Tillis, suggesting they're speaking on behalf of other Senate Republicans. Either way, Blanche, who was already confirmed to a lower DOJ post, can remain acting attorney general. Eric McDaniel, NPR News, the Capitol.
7: Colin Gray, the father of Georgia high school shooter Colt Gray, was sentenced to 15 years in prison for supplying the assault-style weapon used in the 2024 shooting that killed four people and injured nine. It's a rare case of a parent being held responsible for their child's crime. Judge Nicholas Prim handed down the sentence.
9: You were convicted because the warning lights were flashing brighter and brighter, and you didn't get him help, and you didn't remove his access to the guns.
7: Colt Gray, who's 16 now, was sentenced to life without parole earlier this week after pleading guilty. The number of people excused from the Trump administration's new Medicaid work requirement rules is small, fewer than even some conservative states wanted. Catherine Houghton with our partner KFF Health News reports.
10: By January, millions of people will have to prove they're either working, volunteering, or going to school to keep Medicaid.